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1: Message, and he also inaugurated the new tower of the Sagrada Familia Basilica. In Rome, thousands gathered for rival protests over the issue of migration and new European Union rules on the issue. 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
5: 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I'm Alzo Slade, filling in for no one. 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
6: Thank you, Alzo. Thank you, everybody. Thank you. Good to be back home in Chicago. Thank you so much. We have a wonderful show for you today. Later on, we're going to be talking to the legendary comedy writer Robert Smigel. He is also the hand up the butt of Triumph, the insult comic dog. His latest project is a podcast where he and his friends give advice to non-funny people on how to be funny. And no, we don't need his help. We're just visiting with him. We'd love to have a chat with you, too. Give us a call. The number is 1-888-WAIT-WAIT. That's 1-888-924-8924. Let's welcome our first listener contestant. Hi, you're on Wait, Wait, Don't Tell Me.
7: Hi, this is Emily Dykehouse, and I'm calling from Holland, Michigan.
6: Holland, Michigan, there on the opposite shore of Lake Michigan. We could walk outside and wave to you across the lake. What do you do there?
7: So I actually work as an admin assistant and an occasional grant writer for a nonprofit immigration legal office here in Holland, and that is probably as and that's probably as stressful as it sounds.
6: Yeah, I was about to. I mean, yeah, you probably didn't think that you'd be like, I don't know, a warrior for good when you took that job. Well, welcome to the show, Emily. Let me introduce you to our panel. First up, she's a writer and comedian who most recently wrote for Clean Slate. That's available on Prime. It's Shantira Jackson.
8: Hi, Emily.
7: Hi, Shantira.
6: Next, he's a comedian you can see in Portland, Oregon at Kickstand July 18th and in Denver at Dude IDK Studio on July 24th and 25th. It's Shane Torres. Hello. And he is a co-host of the podcast, The Nightly, and will be performing at the Comedy Studio in Cambridge, Massachusetts on September 19th. It's Josh Gondelman.
9: Hello.
7: Hi.
6: So, Emily, welcome to the show. You're going to play Who's Alzo this time. Alzo Slade is going to read you three quotes from this week's news. If you can correctly identify or explain just two of them, you will win our prize. Any voice from our show you might choose for your voicemail. Are you ready to play?
7: I hope so. I've been listening to the show for years, so I'm so excited.
6: Yeah, we're not going to do any of that material, though, so this is all new.
9: President Barack Obama.
6: Here, Emily, is your first quote. It was heard in New York City Wednesday night.
5: My mayor's Muslim, my bagel's Jewish, the Pope's on our side, Knicks in five.
6: That was the chant heard across New York City as for the first time since 1973, the Knicks were on the verge of winning what?
7: The NBA championship.
6: Yes, the NBA championship. New York has fallen in love with this team, with millions of New Yorkers discovering just this week that they are

0: lifelong Knicks fans. This has become a national story. Some say that's just because so much media is based in New York, but according to the media based in New York, shut up, rubes. Everybody is talking about all the celebrities who go to the Knicks games, like Timothy Chalamet and Spike Lee. But that's not fair. San Antonio has celebrities at their games, too. Timothy Chalamet and Spike Lee have been flying in for them.
1: I'm a big New York Liberty fan. That's my one New York team.
0: The WNBA team?
1: Yeah, that's right. And every Liberty game, they show writer Fran Lebowitz on the jumbo.
0: Really?
1: That's it? Everyone goes crazy. No, there's other celebrities too, but Fran is a mainstay. And
0: really?
1: I think they're just so excited to see her. It's awesome.
0: The finals have affected all of New York, even for people who don't follow basketball. Traffic, non-existent during the games. You can walk into the most exclusive restaurants in the city without a reservation. And of course, there's no better time to break into Timothy Chalamet's house.
2: I don't want anything out of there.
0: Wouldn't it be fun, though, just to know you could wander around?
2: Just wander around and find the skinniest pants.
3: Oh, yeah.
0: This is true, by the way. Most people, very excited about the Knicks, except for June brides.
2: Oh.
0: And apparently it just got worse because now with the games going back to San Antonio for perhaps the deciding game on Saturday, all of those weddings are like in chaos, right? It's just like, who's going to be focusing on the wedding? I mean, everybody's going to be a little teary-eyed at the "Where's her father dance?"
4: I gave away my little girl and 20 grand.
1: My sweet daughter, Kelsey. A beautiful name for a baby girl.
0: All right. Here is your next quote. It's from a commenter in the New York Times on a story.
5: The simplest explanation is usually the correct one. People are staring at these at night instead of having sex.
0: That was someone talking about two new studies that have finally proved that what technology has caused the birth rate to decline.
6: Oh, my God. I feel like it's cell phones, but I also feel like that's way too obvious.
0: It's way too obvious, but apparently it's true. Specifically, smartphones. Yes.
6: Oh, my God.
0: Yes, new research has finally proved something people have long suspected. The arrival of smartphones in 2007 directly caused a significant drop in the birth rate. That is why so many since then have felt the sting of hearing, "Not tonight, honey. I'm watching a miniature pony play the piano."
1: Well, we have to be clear about how this happened, right? It's not like physiological. Like, guys can be like, no, we don't need to use protection. I have an Android.
2: Honestly? That would work for some people. You have an Android?
0: Yeah.
2: Some girls might not look up the gym.
0: This is how they proved it. At first, you may remember, only AT&T customers could get an iPhone. So researchers looked at places back then which had AT&T coverage and compared them to birth rates in places that didn't, and discovered that when they had AT&T coverage, birth rates dropped. That's why AT&T initially offered the "you'll never have a family" plan.
1: But I do think this is great because they can start using that in the advertising, right? Google Pixel, it's better than sex.
0: Reproductive health scientists desperate to reverse this are trying to come up with a way to make sex as exciting as Wordle. Oh, look, honey, we got it in two.
1: For an NPR crowd, I don't know that they'll clear that bar.
0: It's true. All right, here, Emily, is your last quote.
5: Guys, it's just Chex Mix.
0: That was a writer in Bloomberg News talking about how something new is just really the same old thing, proving America has lost its genius when it comes to creating new what?
6: I think I'm going to need a hint.
0: Well, what is Chex Mix?
6: What? It's a snack?
0: It is snacks, yes.
6: Oh, my God.
0: America is the snack capital of the world. But apparently we have lost our sense of innovation and creativity. It's left us dreaming of the days when you'd be at the store and say, whoa, sour cream and onion? Bloomberg says we're in a crisis after the winner of this year's Powerhouse Snack Award, there is one, was Hershey's Dot Snack Mix, a blend of pretzels, corn cereal, and pita chips and garlic rye chips. In other words, yeah, it's just Chex Mix. They're just recycling old snacks and new packaging. This cannot stand. We need a Manhattan Project, but for Fritos.
4: You know it was getting bad when we all allowed Flamin' Hot to be a flavor.
0: Yeah.
4: Because like neither one of those words is a flavor.
0: That's right.
4: That's bad. Like, yeah. It's just the same thing twice.
0: Yeah. And usually used in contexts that are not particularly appetizing. Like, how does that sore feel?
1: It's a real Mountain Dew code red.
0: This
1: America punishes snack innovation. We shouldn't be surprised. IKEA had horse in their meatballs, and we shut that down right away.
0: Yeah.
1: We punish innovators.
0: It's really true.
2: But there's 85 different Oreos. What more do we want?
0: 86. Alzo, how did Emily do in her quiz?
5: She was perfect. 3 out of 3.
0: Congratulations.
6: Thank you so much.
0: Thank you so much for playing. Take care. Panel, it is time for you to answer some questions about this week's news. Shane, there's a healthcare trend in China that we hope at least will soon spread here. People are getting their medical exams and various treatments where?
4: Airports.
0: No.
4: Shopping malls?
0: No, I'll give you a hint. You do shots and then you get some shots.
4: This is genius. This is a bar. Oh my
0: yes.
4: God.
0: Bars. At a bar, just go down to your local watering hole for a cocktail and a checkup, but not Cheers, because going where everybody knows your name is a HIPAA violation. It's just like a regular bar. You got cold beer on tap, maybe you got a dartboard, you got an MRI machine. Sure, it's not the best, maybe not the best medical care available, but on the other hand, you are absolutely ready to go when it's time for the urine sample.
1: Look, I don't mean to tell tales out of school, but I know people in America who are taking prescription pills at bars.
0: Yeah, exactly.
4: Yeah. I got, like, finally, those punching bag machines you see in bars.
0: Yeah, ba-do-ba-do-ba-do-ba-do.
4: Well, I got some bad news for you, but good news, we have something for you to hit already.
0: Exactly. I mean, it's convenient, I guess. I mean, once I got so drunk at a bar, I passed out, but I woke up, the bartender told me I had no polyps and didn't have to come back for 5 years. I mean, also, the one problem is, like, every doctor knows you're lying when you say, oh, just 1 or 2 drinks per week. This doctor's like, come on, you had 2 beers while I was taking your blood pressure.
1: Yeah, that's how I keep it down, doc.
3: I could be a doctor and I could be a nurse. I think I see the problem.
0: Coming up, our panelists give you some advice. It's our Bluff the Listener game called 1-888-WAIT-WAIT-TO-PLAY. We'll be back in a minute with more of Wait, Wait, Don't Tell Me from NPR.
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5: 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From NPR and WBEZ Chicago, this is Wait, Wait, Don't Tell Me, the NPR News Quiz. I'm Alzo Slade. We're playing this week with Josh Gondelman, Shane Torres, and Shantira Jackson. And here again is your host at the Studebaker Theater in Chicago, Illinois, Peter Sagal.
9: Thank you, Alzo. Thank you so much. Right now, it is time for the Wait, Wait, Don't Tell Me Bluff the Listener game. Call 1-888-WAIT-WAIT to play our game in the air. Hi, you are on Wait, Wait, Don't Tell Me.
10: Hi, this is Vanessa Sanchez calling from the best city in the world, Chicago.
9: Yes, agreed. What do you do here in this fair and fine city?
10: Well, I'm a mom of an 18-year-old, also a dog and cat mom. I work at the amazing National Museum of Mexican Art. And on Sundays, I'm out on the Chicago River practicing with a dragon boat team.
9: What is a dragon boat? That's one of those Chinese boats?
10: Yeah, there's 20 people on the boat, and you are paddling as fast as you can to beat another boat if you're in competition. But it's just really fun, and it's a great time to just enjoy the Chicago River, which not many of us get to do.
9: That's true, because it killed so many of us. But it's better now. It's better now. Vanessa, welcome to the show. You're going to play our game in which you have to tell truth from fiction. Alzo, what is Vanessa's topic?
5: Words of wisdom.
9: Words of wisdom. Can be hard to come by. I mean, you can only eat so many fortune cookies. This week, we read about somebody who received some game-changing advice at the perfect time. Our panelists are going to tell you about it. Pick the one who's telling the truth. You win the Wait Waiter of your choice on your voicemail. You ready to play?
10: I think so.
9: All right, let's hear first from Josh Gondelman.
1: The year was 1980. Andrew Lloyd Webber was coming off a smash hit with his musical Evita. The world was his oyster. He could have it all. Drugs. Parties. Actual oysters. But, according to a forthcoming memoir, Weber had two problems. First, a mysterious pain in his knee. And second, he knew his next show needed to be populated by non-human characters, but he couldn't figure out which animals to spotlight. At his doctor's office, Weber found himself lost in thought, and I do incredible impressions. What creatures on God's green earth can prowl the stage, embodying the themes of class, glamour, religion sort of, and for some reason, railways? His reverie was interrupted by a recommendation from his physician. I think we'd better do a CAT scan, said his osteologist, Dr. Grisabella. Well, that's it, Weber exclaimed. Cats can do it all. And the rest was history. Cats went on to be a massive success, despite no one being able to follow the plot even a little.
9: Andrew Lloyd Webber figures out his next mega hit when he gets a CAT scan. Your next story of some good guidance comes from Shantira Jackson.
11: Fresh off of winning his first Oscar, actor Michael B. Jordan was recently invited to play golf with friend and colleague Samuel L. Jackson. Throughout all 18 holes, Michael B. Jordan watched Samuel L. do the two things he enjoys most in his free time, hitting golf balls and saying the F word. In an interview with Time magazine, Jordan explained how before teeing off, instead of shouting four, Samuel L. likes to yell things like, you gotta take a mother bleeping shot, like it's a mother bleeping hole in one. By hole 10, Michael B. Jordan realized that though laden with expletives, everything Sam was saying was brilliant life advice. You should go where you're bleeping supposed to. And sometimes thinking too mother bleeping much gets you in your mother bleeping head and messes up your mother bleeping game. Michael B. Jordan has stated that he left that golf match not only knowing how to be a better golfer, but also how to be a better artist and a better friend.
9: Uh-huh. Michael B. Jordan gets life advice just from listening to Samuel Jackson play golf. And your last advice column comes from Shane Torres.
12: We've all sent a text message to the wrong person before.
4: Just last week, I meant to text my girlfriend something flirty and romantic, but instead it went to my best friend, and now he thinks I want to shower with him. But this week, we heard about how an accidental text was the key to movie magic. In the middle of filming Disclosure Day, a movie we all know exists whether we like it or not, actor Josh O'Connor says he got some of the best acting advice ever in a text from Mr. Steven Spielberg. O'Connor didn't know how to play a certain scene until he got a text from Spielberg saying, "The door's on the latch. Just push." According to O'Connor, it, quote, unlocked the whole scene for me. It's genius. But it wasn't actually genius. It was a text Spielberg meant for his wife, who apparently doesn't know how to open a door. The advice helped O'Connor nonetheless, and that story is a testament that directing might not actually be that hard.
9: Okay. So here are your choices, Vanessa. From Josh Gondelman, Lord Andrew Lloyd Webber got the idea for Cats from a CAT scan. From Shantira Jackson, how Michael B. Jordan got valuable life advice just by playing golf with Samuel L. Jackson. And from Shane Torres, how the actor in the lead in Steven Spielberg's new movie got brilliant advice from Spielberg in a text that wasn't even meant for him. Which of these was the real story of unexpected but life-changing advice in the news?
10: This is the hardest decision I've ever had to make. just because I am a cat mom, I'm going to go with A and Andrew Lloyd Webber.
9: You're gonna go with Josh's story of how Andrew Lloyd Webber knew that his next big musical would be about some animal. Didn't know which one.
10: No, then I will go with... I'll go with B then.
9: You're going to go with B, the second story you heard. That is Shantira's story of how Michael B. Jordan went golfing. Well, to bring you the real story, here's actually the person who got that fabulous advice.
12: I received this text from Steven saying, "The door is on the latch, just push." And it unlocked the whole scene for me.
9: That was Josh O'Connor speaking on Fresh Air about the wise text he accidentally got from Steven Spielberg that led to his acting breakthrough. I'm so sorry, Vanessa, but as you heard, Shane had the real answer. You did earn a point, though, for Shantira for her uplifting story about Samuel L. Jackson swearing. Thank you so much for playing.
10: Thank you.
9: Take care. And now the game we call Not My Job. Robert Smigel has been one of the funniest people in comedy for decades, but you probably wouldn't recognize him because he's usually just off camera from his alter ego, Triumph, the insult comic dog. He's also written for Saturday Night Live, Late Night with Conan O'Brien, many movies, TV shows, and in his new podcast, he helps non-funny people be funny. Robert Smigel, welcome to Wait, Wait, Don't Tell Me.
13: Thank you so much. Thank you so much. Great to be here.
9: It's so great to have you.
13: Well, I'm a big fan of the show. I really am.
9: Well, thank you. And I'm a huge fan of yours. In fact, I was amazed to discover just this week that you're not really a brilliantly successful sketch and comedy writer, producer, performer. You are a failed dental student.
13: Oh, is that big time failure.
9: Yeah.
13: Yes.
9: And another thing I found out was that your father was...
13: Yes.
9: And I don't know if I've ever said this phrase before, a legendary dentist.
13: He was. He dwarfs my achievements in comedy, I have to say.
9: He's
13: like the Steve Martin of dentistry. He sort of developed the tooth bonding technique, and he went from there and revolutionized dentistry, and I'm very proud to be his son.
9: Sure, but you.
5: it sounds like your dad made dentistry sexy.
13: He did. He made it, and I'm making comedy gross.
9: and you actually tried to follow in his giant footsteps.
13: I did. I mean, I had no idea that I could succeed in comedy or television. It just seemed ridiculous at the time, but it was all I was ever good at.
0: When did you first know you were funny, or could at least be funny?
13: Oh, my God. I mean, when I was like 4 or 5, I could draw really well. So I could draw Fred Flintstone and Snoopy. And then probably a couple of years later, I started drawing them having sex.
0: Wait a minute.
13: You know, I'm 7 years old. I'm trying to make my friends laugh. Give me a break.
5: They didn't have smartphones.
0: No, yeah.
13: Exactly. Exactly.
0: For those who don't know, I want to turn to Triumph. Your alter ego. Again, I just found that this week that apparently you and your wife discovered Triumph, or the first version of Triumph, at some sort of knick-knack shop or antique store. Yes.
13: My wife and I, we were newlyweds, or actually, we were furniture shopping, and there was this quaint little store called Mabel's in Manhattan, and they had an even quainter rack of puppets, rubber puppets, that were just animal heads. You know, there were dogs and cats, and there was a sheep, and there was, you know, an owl. So I just grabbed the dog head, and I was so amused by how realistic it looked that I put it on my hand and immediately sniffed my wife's with it.
0: Yeah, well, as you would, as he would.
13: In the middle of the store.
0: Yeah.
13: And, of course, she laughed, and that's why we're still married all these years.
0: You've been doing Triumph for so long. Does he have, like, his own personality? They're like, are there things that, like, Triumph will say, but you could never bring yourself to say?
13: Well, I mean, he would probably insult your show, even though I'm a big fan.
0: Right.
13: For example.
0: Oh, my God.
13: This is so exciting.
0: I was both.
13: Wait, don't tell me. Hey, does your audience know that Wait, Don't Tell Me, it's not only a beloved NPR quiz show, but it's also the game NPR employees play when they're guessing if they're still employed. Oh, yes. Sorry, I only got one joke. It's NPR. You guys don't pay well.
0: I was both terrified and hoping that would happen. So nice to see you. Triumph. Do people actually ask, like, oh, Robert Smigel, can Triumph, if you will, dump on me?
13: I mean, I look in the mirror every morning and I'm bored. I wish Triumph was there.
0: Sure.
5: What would Triumph say if he was roasting you?
13: He'd probably borrow a line from Don Rickles and say, it's over, Rabbi, give it up for it.
0: I want to ask you about the new podcast, which is like an amazing idea. Humor Me.
13: Yes.
0: So, well, why don't you describe it?
13: So my wife actually came up with this show. It's called Humor Me with Robert Smigel and Friends. And every week we have people who have called in, left a message, and they need help with some sort of task they have. We had one guy who had to make a eulogy for a father-in-law that he hated and needed advice on how to make, he wanted to insult him and be tasteful. And we had one woman who wanted to break up with her mom group in a way that would not, would make them laugh and not feel offended, but still get her out of the mom group.
14: I'm like, you know, I'm obsessed with the idea of Triumph the insult eulogy dog.
0: Has anything ever happened in the episodes that you've done so far where you've said to somebody, this would be great, this is going to kill the eulogy, whatever it may be, and it's an utter disaster?
13: That never happens.
0: No.
13: That's right.
0: Well, Robert Smigel, it is a joy to talk to you.
13: Likewise.
0: But we have asked you here to play a game that this time we're calling
5: Insult Dog Meet Service Dog.
0: So, your alter ego, Triumph, insults people for a living. So we thought we'd ask you about dogs and other animals that help people. Service animals. Answer 2 to 3 questions about these helpful creatures, invests, and you'll win our prize for one of our listeners, the voice of anyone they might like from our show, including Bill Curtis, if they like, on their voicemail. Also, who is Robert Smigel playing for?
5: Mary Beck of Bryan, Texas.
0: All right. Here's your first question, Robert. One of the most famous emotional support animals was Wally the emotional support alligator. True story, he made news when Citizens Bank Park in Philly would not let his owner come in with him. What ultimately happened to Wally the emotional support alligator? A, he signed an endorsement deal
9: and is now the MetLife Insure-a-Gator. B, after a peaceful death of natural causes, he is now a set of emotional support luggage.
14: That you can take on a plane.
9: No, yeah, true. Or C, somebody reported a loose alligator to the authorities. He was duly picked up and released in a swamp in Georgia and hasn't been seen again.
15: My goodness, this is a hard one.
9: It is.
15: Emotional support luggage sounds so believable.
9: It does.
15: But I'm going to go with C.
9: You're right, Robert. Yes. Somebody kidnapped him from his enclosure, left him someplace else. Somebody saw him there, called the Department of Natural Resources. They picked him up, and they brought him back home to a swamp. And as far as we know, he is still there living his best life. All right. Here's your next question. Sometimes real service animals can cause problems, as when which of these happened just a week ago? A, a seeing eye dog in Arizona got a whiff of a female dog in heat and dragged its owner into a canal. B, a service dog on an American Airlines flight had, quote, an accident on the plane, causing human passengers to become ill and forcing an emergency landing. Or C, a service dog with an undiagnosed condition gave mange to the entire South Carolina State Senate.
15: Wow.
9: Yeah.
15: I'm just going to go with B. It just seems the most believable.
9: It is, in fact, B, yeah.
15: I wanted to believe A.
9: I know, really, but it was B. They had to make an emergency landing and had emergency crews rush the plane, and none of the emergency guys rushed back out going, ah. All right, last question. Go for perfect if you can. A service dog who was being trained to detect sudden changes in blood sugar was taken to the vet for a checkup, and this dog alerted to the veterinarian herself. What happened next? A, the vet was diagnosed with type A diabetes just in time to save her life. B, it was discovered the dog couldn't sense blood sugar at all. It just happened to like white coats. Or C, the vet got busted for bringing donuts to work but not sharing them with her coworkers.
15: Well, it's gotta be A.
9: No, I'm sorry. The answer was actually C. The dog detected the secret donut.
15: Oh, that's amazing.
9: Isn't that something?
15: God bless these dogs.
9: Also, how did Robert Smigel do in our quiz?
5: Not that bad. 2 out of 3.
9: That's pretty good.
15: That's all you need, right?
9: That's all you need.
16: That's right.
9: Robert Smigel is a writer, comedian, and the creator of Triumph the Insult Comic Dog. His new podcast, Humor Me, which is both hilarious and sometimes kind of moving, is out now. Robert Smigel, what a joy to talk to you. Thank you so much for being on our show. Take care. In just a minute, Alzo tells you why you shouldn't mess with squirrels in our Listener Limerick Challenge. 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
5: 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From NPR and WBEZ Chicago, this is Wait, Wait, Don't Tell Me, the NPR News Quiz. I'm Alzo Slade. We're playing this week with Shantira Jackson, Josh Gondelman, and Shane Torres. And here is your host at the Studebaker Theater in Chicago, Illinois, Peter Sagal.
9: Thank you, Alzo. Thank you so much, everybody. In just a minute, it finally dawns on Alzo that he has signed himself up to read limericks forever. It's our limerick challenge. If you'd like to play, give us a call at 1-888-WAIT-WAIT. That's 1-888-924-8924. Right now, panel, some more questions for you from the week's news. Shane, according to The Guardian, it may be outdated and unnecessary to do what every day?
16: Bathe?
9: He said, hopefully. No, not bathe.
16: Oh, can I get a hint, please?
9: Sure, it's like goodbye, breakfast, lunch, and dinner. Hello, constant random grazing.
16: Eat? Snack? What? I'm sorry.
9: The traditional advice is... The traditional standard may not be appropriate anymore. The traditional standard of...
16: Eat 3 square meals a day.
9: Exactly right. Experts are saying we no longer need 3 meals a day. That's because science says we need 6 meals a day, right? Right? Yeah. According to some experts, it's better to, quote, embrace culinary spontaneity, unquote. Follow your body's instincts and follow whatever regimen works best for your health. That's why, since I heard this news, I've given up 3 square meals a day. I just eat 1 6-foot-long sub once a week, and then I lay around motionless for 4 days like a snake.
14: Culinary spontaneity is like a very beautiful phrase for shoveling something into your mouth over the sink.
9: Exactly right.
18: No, I'm being culinary spontaneous, honey.
2: This is also just girl dinner.
9: Girl dinner? What's
2: yeah.
9: Girl dinner? All right. Explain to me, Chantera, what
2: girl dinner is. When you piece together whatever you want for dinner. So, like, for me, a girl dinner would be fries that I get from, like, a restaurant, 24 Oreos, and then, like, a shot of vodka. That's girl dinner.
16: You just went to a 7-Eleven.
2: Sometimes there's brie.
16: Ooh. Ooh, la, la.
2: The whole wheel, though. No slicing.
9: Just the whole wheel?
2: The whole wheel.
9: You just pick it up?
2: Yeah, that's girl dinner.
9: That's... Shantira, legendary movie star John Travolta has announced that because, quote, men can have fun too, he has now started to do what in public?
2: Frolic.
9: Frolic. He's going to frolic. Yeah. He's going to gamble.
2: Yeah, he's going to skip around.
9: Yes, that'll be very exciting to see. No, that's not it.
2: Can I have a little hint?
9: Yes, in this, he is just like countless French artists and also Che Guevara.
2: Okay. He's wearing a beret?
9: Exactly. He's wearing berets. A picture of John Travolta on the red carpet at Cannes went viral because of his beard and his beret, both dyed dark black. He says that he has now directed his first movie. He had looked up images of classic Hollywood directors, and many of them were wearing berets. And also, men should be able to have fun with their fashion, which is a lot of things to say instead of the simple two words, I'm bald.
14: You...
1: Yeah, that's the mistake. You got to pick a signature hat before the hair is gone.
9: Exactly.
1: Then nobody knows what's going on under there.
9: Exactly, you're right.
2: Wearing a beret is the same thing as frolicking.
9: That is, yes. if you're standing there motionless, but you have a beret on, you're frolicking.
2: You're frolicking. You don't have to move.
4: Look at all the fun that guy's having, stone face.
5: You're either frolicking or you're like a super, like, Black Panther revolutionary.
9: That's true.
5: Because they weren't doing no frolicking back then.
9: That's true.
1: And who knows which one John Travolta is?
9: Oh.
5: He's a Scientology revolutionary.
9: Yeah. I mean, to be fair, it's his life. He can do what he wants. I mean, once he was a matinee idol. Now he wants to look like a substitute theater teacher who owns just the meanest little dog. It's his life.

0: 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If you'd like to play on air, call or leave a message at 1-888-WAIT-WAIT. That's 1-888-924-8924. You can catch us most weeks right here at the Studebaker Theater in downtown Chicago. Come see us on the road. We'll be in Milwaukee on July 9th and in Sonoma County, California on July 30th. For tickets and information to all of our live events, go to nprpresents.org. Hi, you're on Wait, Wait, Don't Tell Me.
1: Hi, Peter. This is Vanessa calling from Charlestown, Massachusetts.
0: Charlestown, I know it well. What do you do there?
1: I am a public school kindergarten teacher.
0: You wow. are the best.
2: Yay. Amazing.
0: Let me ask you some advice. Believe it or not, in the fall, I'm about to send my little son, Elliot, to kindergarten for the first time. Is there anything you would like me to either let him know or prepare him in some way so as to make the kindergarten teacher's life easier?
1: You know what? Just have a good time and be his little self. That's all that matters.
0: I will relay that message, Vanessa. Thank you.
3: I just felt like she was talking to me. Just
0: Well, Vanessa, welcome to our show. Alzo Slade is going to read you three news-related limericks with the last word or phrase missing from each. If you can fill in that last word or phrase correctly in two of the limericks, you will be a winner. Ready to play?
1: Sure am.
0: Here's your first limerick.
3: Strong drinks I am not in the thrall of, but a dirty martini we all love. So I will not pass on a tall highball glass filled with soda and brine and an...
1: I need a clue
0: well,
1: here.
0: Do you know what a...
1: My rhyming should be better for kindergarten.
0: You'd think. Dirty martini is a strong clue. You know what a dirty martini is?
1: Yeah, olive.
0: Yes, it's olive. Uh-oh.
3: Yes.
0: Every summer has the song of the summer. Every summer has the drink of the summer. And according to the internet, which is never wrong, this year's drink... is a glass of ice, soda water, and the brine left over from the olives.
2: Ooh.
0: That's what it is. You're all drinking it, whether you like it or not. It's the drink of the summer. Didn't you hear me say that?
4: People, you know, they called the Dirty Shirley a couple summers ago, right? It was like a Shirley Temple with alcohol. Olive brine and soda, that's the nasty Shirley. That's the filthy Shirley.
5: You know, you can also clean your tires with olive brine and soda. Oh.
0: All right, very good. Here is your next limerick.
3: Brother Squirrel, I think that you scammeth. Giant beasts in your cheeks will not crammeth. If you are so famished, just make a nut sandwich. No way you could eat woolly...
1: Mammoth?
0: Woolly mammoth, yes. Scientists were able to extract DNA... from ancient squirrel feces, something these scientists did voluntarily, and discovered that back in the Ice Age, squirrels ate mammoth meat and saber-toothed tiger meat. It's true. Wow, how the mighty have fallen. You used to eat mammoth. I just saw you eat a bagel out of a dumpster. Have some dignity. There's
4: yeah.
0: another finding, too. This is a little terrifying. It finds out that even after tens of thousands of years, the ancient squirrel feces still stank. According to one researcher, quote, I did not think 700,000-year-old poop would smell anymore, but it was intense. Can you imagine how difficult things were back then? Like somebody light a match. We can't. We've never invented fire.
4: I don't understand the premise that something would smell better after 700,000 yeah. years.
5: Well, that's not how smell works.
0: Well,
5: for real, have you smelled a grandmother?
6: My grandma smells good.
5: Sure.
4: Not all of them, you know.
0: Here is your last limerick.
3: More than 5,000 years he's been dead. Mountain ice was his chilly death bed. Dormant biomes we found for a crusty baked round. We have harvested yeast to make...
1: bread?
0: Yes, bread. Otzi the Iceman is a 5,000-year-old caveman who is so well-preserved, he still has living microbes in his stomach. And this week, researchers at Italy's Institute for Mummy Studies, which shockingly only sounds like we made it up, announced they had taken those microbes and made sourdough bread out of them. The scientists say the dough is, quote, very, very good, but I don't care how good bread is. If somebody you're sharing it with says, and while we're at it, whose milk is the butter from?
4: we're talking about American snacks falling behind. This is what we're talking
7: about. This is what we're talking about.
0: Alza, how did Vanessa do in her quiz?
3: Grade A for our teacher. 3 out of 3.
8: Congratulations. Yeah. Well done.
1: Yeah. Thank you.
8: Enjoy your summer break.
4: Yep.
1: Thank you, Peter. Thank you, everybody.
0: Now on to our final game, Lightning Fill-in-the-Blank. Each of our players will have 60 seconds in which to answer as many fill-in-the-blank questions as they can. Each correct answer now worth 2 points. Alzo, can you give us the scores?
3: Yes, I can. Santira and Josh are tied at 2 with Shane in the lead for 3.
0: Okay. Shane, you're in the lead.
4: Mm-hmm.
0: Shantira and Josh are tied for second, so we'll just arbitrarily choose Josh to go first.
4: Okay.
0: Here we go, Josh. The clock will start when I begin your first question. Fill in the blank. On Thursday, Trump threatened to seize Karg Island from blank.
4: Iran.
0: Right. On Friday, private space company blank held their much-anticipated IPO.
4: SpaceX.
0: Right. This week, defense officials say a false alarm led to the blank being locked down.
4: The Pentagon?
0: Right. On Thursday, the 2026 blank kicked off with a game in Mexico City.
4: World Cup.
0: Right. This week, the UK government issued a warning to supermarket shoppers that their migraines may be triggered by what?
4: Cheese?
0: Yes. Very good.
4: Right.
0: On Wednesday, streaming music giant blank said it had removed tens of thousands of phony podcasts from their app.
4: Spotify?
0: Right. On Tuesday, tennis great blank played her first match in almost 4 years.
4: Serena Williams.
0: Right again, just in time for America's 250th birthday celebrations, a giant American flag in Connecticut blanked.
4: Caught fire.
0: No. Blew into some utility lines and cut power to 40,000 people. A 3,000-square-foot American flag. Yes, got blown into some utility lines and cut off power to over 40,000 people in Connecticut who were assured that this was not, in fact, a symbol of anything. It took almost a full day to get the flag untangled, but that's only because emergency workers had to keep saluting the whole time. Also, how did Josh do in our quiz?
3: It was impressive. He got 7 right for 14 more points, total of 16.
0: All right.
6: I'm not going to do that.
0: No, I don't know. Okay, Shantira, you are up next. Fill in the blank. On Thursday, John Healy, the defense minister of blank, resigned.
6: Education.
0: No, the defense minister of...
4: Education.
6: This is America!
0: The United Kingdom. This week, a new government study recommended limiting blank consumption to 1 drink a day.
6: Alcohol?
0: Right. According to new filings, the Trump administration will spend over $60 million to host a blank fight at the White House.
6: Oh, UFC.
0: Right. This week, a man in Canada was charged after it was revealed he had been blanking for 17 years without a license.
6: Driving?
0: No, piloting airplanes for Air Canada. On Monday, Apple introduced a new AI-powered version of their digital assistant blank.
6: ChatGPT?
0: No, its digital assistant is Siri, citing concerns it might make people seriously ill. A grocery store in New Zealand pulled a chicken dish called blank off their shelves.
6: Mr. Chicken.
0: No. It was called Death by Chicken. The grocery store sent out an advisory to customers warning them that they were recalling their deli's pre-made Death by Chicken sandwich for being undercooked and therefore dangerous. Listen, say what you want about the recall, but the people who bought Death by Chicken cannot say they were not warned.
4: The problem is it's not strong enough.
0: Exactly. It's not called mild illness by chicken.
4: That's right.
0: Also, how did Shantira do?
3: Well, Shantira forecasted she wouldn't do as well as Josh, and she undersold herself. She got 2 right for 4 more points, total of 6.
6: Listen, you can't be upset. I told you what was going to happen.
0: You did.
3: You did.
0: You did not lead us on. You were correct. Also, how many does Shane then need to win?
3: 7, Shane.
0: Oh, my goodness, Shane. Here we go.
3: Okay.
0: This is for the game. Fill in the blank. On Tuesday, Bill Gates testified before Congress about his relationship with blank.
5: Jeffrey Epstein.
0: Right. For the first time in years, the U.S. blank rate rose above 4%.
5: Inflation.
0: Right. This week, cryptocurrency blank fell to $60,000 each.
5: Bitcoin?
0: Yes. On Wednesday, severe blanks caused over 1,000 flight delays across the Midwest.
5: Severe thunderstorms?
0: Yes. This week, a couple in Tennessee were brought to the hospital after their food truck, which was named blank, exploded.
7: Death by Chicken.
9: No. Their food truck was called TNT Tacos. On Tuesday, NASA unveiled the crew who would be on the next mission to the blank.
7: Moon?
9: Yes. This week, scientists at Texas A&M University have come up with a clean and efficient way to clean up oil spills at sea simply by using blank.
7: Caveman gut biome.
9: No. By using fire tornadoes.
6: Oh.
9: So if an oil spills at sea, you can either let it spread to the coastline, that's bad, or you can set it on fire, which is just as bad because of all the pollution. But researchers have shown that if you can set it on fire and then spin the flames with massive winds into a giant fire tornado, it solves the problem efficiently. It takes less time with less pollution. Sure, it also implodes the whole world, but it looks sick as hell. Also, did Shane do well enough to win?
3: Oh, not quite. He got 5 right for 10 more points, total of 13, which means Josh Gondelman wins.
9: Yay, Josh Gondelman.
10: Well. Well.
9: In just a minute, our panelists will predict what'll get the birth rate back up now that we know it was smartphones that destroyed it. 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Philip Gotica writes our limericks, our public address announcer is Paul Friedman, our operations manager is Jasira Vardak, and thanks to the staff and crew at the Studebaker Theater. BJ Lederman composed our theme, our program is produced by Jennifer Mills, Miles Norboss, and Lillian King. Special thanks to Blythe Robertson. Peter Gwynn is 7'4". Emma Choi is our visual host, technical direction is from Lorna White, our CFO is Colin Miller, our production manager is Robert Newhouse. Our senior producer is Ian Chillog, and the executive producer of Wait, Wait, Don't Tell Me is Michael Danforth. Now, panel, how will we get the birth rate back up? Shantira Jackson.
6: If the Knicks win, we should probably see some babies in about 9 months.
9: Shane Torres.
4: Bill Curtis, sexy fireman count.
9: Josh Gondelman.
4: 3 words. Oyster-flavored spindrifts.
3: And if any of that happens, we'll ask you about it on Wait, Wait, Don't Tell Me.
9: Thank you, Alzo Slade. Thanks also to Josh Gondelman, Shantira Jackson, and Shane Torres. Thanks to our fabulous audience here at the Studebaker Theater in beautiful downtown Chicago, Illinois. Thanks to all of you for listening wherever you might be. I'm Peter Sagal. We'll see you right here next week. 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
15: A throwback episode from our recent archives that hits the ground running.
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17: Helen, are we going?
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14: 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Iffy Wadaway from Dropout TV shares his intense opinions on film.
16: Everyone did not like Pacific Rim as much as I did. I quoted as calling it a perfect movie.
14: Oh.
15: And comedian Lori Kilmartin is always herself.
6: Yeah, I'm bringing my old lady rhythm to the show.
14: It's a trivia contest that ends with surprise experts. A
10: lot of muscles in that interaction right there.
15: And lots of personal revelations.
6: Because I hated you at first. I was so mad.
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15: this is Go Fact Yourself.
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18: Live from NPR News in Washington, I'm Janine Herbst. President Trump heads to Europe tomorrow night for the annual G7 meeting in France. NPR's Eleanor Beardsley reports security will be tight in nearby Geneva, Switzerland, where protests against Trump are expected.
19: Aside from protesters, there are worries about the meeting itself, where officials have said it's difficult to manage Trump. He's known to impose his time frame and mood on such international gatherings. Trump has recently disparaged the leaders of many of America's European allies, who will be among those grappling with two major wars, skyrocketing energy prices, and a slumping world economy. The Europeans know they must still deal with Trump, as they're not ready to go it alone without support from the U.S. President Macron, at one time a top Trump whisperer, has not given up. He's hoping President Trump will stay long enough to enjoy a post-summit tête-à-tête dinner with him at the Palace of Versailles. Eleanor Beardsley, NPR News, Paris.
18: President Trump's name has been removed from the facade of the John F. Kennedy Center for the Performing Arts in Washington after federal courts denied late-stage appeals. NPR's Chloe Veltman has more.
20: The Department of Justice filed a notice of compliance with the order to remove Trump's name on Saturday. The takedown occurred 2 weeks after a federal judge ruled the addition of Trump's name last December was illegal and required congressional approval. Mallory Miller is a co-founder of Hands Off the Arts. The activism group has spent months campaigning for the removal of Trump's name.
21: While this surely won't be the last time that Mr. Trump's overreach into our institutions is defeated, it was the first time that his name was taken off of something, and I'm so proud that Hands Off the Arts got to be a part of that.
20: The Kennedy Center did not immediately respond to NPR's request for comment. Chloe Veltman, NPR News.
18: The Justice Department has given its approval for allies of President Trump to merge two Hollywood titans, Paramount and Warner Brothers Discovery. NPR's David Folkenflik has more.
22: The $111 billion deal would put Paramount Pictures and Warner Brothers Studios under the same roof. Same for HBO and Paramount Plus, CBS, and CNN. The Justice Department cited the major streamers, that's Netflix, Amazon, and Apple, in saying competition wouldn't be hurt in Hollywood, and neither would consumers. Trump has said he wants the deal to go through so CNN would be run like CBS News. The new editor-in-chief at CBS has had a rocky go. Her brief tenure has been marked by crisis and accusations of ideological bias. Trump's pick as head of the Federal Communications Commission has signaled he's likely to approve the deal, too. But authorities in the UK and Europe are still reviewing it, and several Democratic states' attorneys general are investigating. They may sue to block the merger. David Folkenflik, NPR News.
18: You're listening to NPR News from Washington. In California, a fire at Medline Medical Equipment Warehouse in Tracy, about an hour south of Sacramento, continues as authorities warn people who are sensitive to smoke to stay indoors. The fire has been burning for 3 days, and fire officials say the area will remain smoky and that the fire could still burn for days more. Medline says all personnel are accounted for. The fire is affecting around 1,000 workers and disrupted the transport of medical supplies from a major distribution hub to healthcare providers in Northern California. The structure of the building is being assessed, and there's no word on a cause yet. In Florida, law enforcement often searches rivers and swamps to find missing people. But as Kathy Carter from member station WUSF in Tampa reports, a crime-solving otter is now helping police solve cold cases.
23: In Sarasota County, Florida, Mike Hansel runs through training exercises with Splash, an Asian small-clawed otter.
24: 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Oh, he wants more fish.
23: 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They can stay submerged for up to 8 minutes.

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2: Are you a real know-it-all? 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Well, guess what? You can go fact yourself. Hey, everyone. Welcome to Go Fact Yourself, the show where we quiz the smartest people we know and find out why they love what they love. I'm Helen Hong. From the Carl Sagan and Andrean Theater at the Center for Inquiry West in Los Angeles. Here's our moderator, J. Keith Van Stratton.
3: Thank you so much, Helen. Wonderful to see you.
4: Thank you, everybody. Helen, I understand you're in the midst of planning something rather exciting.
2: Yes, yes. Longtime listeners of Go Fact Yourself know that I planned a one-year-old birthday party for my nephew, which in the Korean culture is a very, very big deal. And so I had to plan essentially a quinceañera for a one-year-old. Now, my father in September is turning 80. So now I have to plan a quinceañera for an 80-year-old.
3: Oh.
2: There's a backdrop, and there's bowing, and there's costumes, and man, it is expensive.
4: I'm in the midst of trying to plan a wedding, and it turns out those are also rather expensive.
2: Oh, yeah.
4: Yes.
2: Yeah.
4: Maybe we can combine them.
2: Yes.
4: That's a thing.
2: A wedding octoseniora?
4: Yeah, a wedding octoseniora.
2: Yeah.
4: All right.
2: Yeah.
4: Deal.
2: My dad would love to do the Hamanagila.
4: I don't know it.
2: I don't think he knows what that is, but I'm sure he would love it.
4: Yeah, either way, there's going to be a lot of broken glasses going on at that event. All right, today on Go Fact Yourself, two guests will compete to answer questions about facts they know, facts they may not know, and frankly, facts they should know. Plus, we'll meet actual experts on two very different topics. And finally, we'll declare one of our guests the winner of today's show. Let's get started and meet today's guest, Helen, who is up first.
2: He is a comedian, actor, writer, and filmmaker who co-hosts the podcast Maximum Film on Maximum Fun. It's Iffy Wadaway.
4: Iffy Wadaway.
5: Hey, Iffy. Nice to see you. You look great.
6: Hello. How's everybody doing?
4: Let's talk about Maximum Film. What's so nice about it is you have these very civil discussions with your co-hosts, even when you all disagree. Can you remember what have been some of the biggest disagreements, though, about how you see movies?
6: Oh, man. I think everyone did not like Pacific Rim as much as I did. Mm. I think I'm quoted as calling it a perfect movie.
2: Oh. Iffy.
4: I don't even know if the movie makers called it that.
2: Oh, my.
6: You know, it is a perfect movie because, you know, I went in, they promised that I'd get to see a giant monster get hit with a boat like a bat. And you know what I saw?
4: giant monster get hit with a boat like a bat. Yeah, okay.
2: You're an easy to please man.
6: I'm just a big fan of, like, clear and consistent communication. A lot of movies don't have that, you know?
4: As a movie fan, I'm curious, what are your feelings about the Oscars in general?
6: I mean, it's always, I think there's just not enough categories, and I think the amount of movies that people actually see, mostly on the Academy, you know, kind of determines what actually gets justice and what gets left behind.
2: I know. I still feel like, and I know they keep talking about, like, we're adding more Academy members and younger ones and more diversity, and I still feel like every year I'm like, you pick these movies, these are the movies.
6: Mm-hmm. Yeah.
2: Like, who watched these movies? Like, all five of you?
6: Yeah. Whoever, because, you know, they have all the events. It's all bankrolled, so they show up to the ones that have the best snacks and drinks, which, if I'm going to be honest with you, if I'm on the Academy, same thing.
4: Yeah.
6: If you don't have a banging buffet, I'm not there. Sorry.
4: Yeah.
6: Oh, so Greta didn't get the buffet? All right, sorry, then I'm going to the other one. I'm going to Oppenheimer one. They said they got free beers there, you know? Like,
4: you've got an exciting new hosting gig that is very, very cool. Tell the people about it.
6: Yeah, I'm hosting a show on Dropout TV called Actually. It's a nerdy game show where we read incorrect nerdy statements, and the guests have to buzz in and say Actually before each of their corrections.
4: Right.
2: No way!
4: Yeah.

0: Yes. Excellent. Well, we appreciate that you are actually here tonight. Iffy Wadaway, everybody. Helen, against whom will Iffy be competing?
1: She is an award-winning writer, best-selling author, and comedian who co-hosts the podcast, The Jackie and Lori Show, on Maximum Fun. It's Lori Kilmartin.
0: Lori Kilmartin. Yes. Coming out with a little dance, a little shuffle, a little marching. We appreciate that.
2: Yeah, I'm bringing my my old lady rhythm to the show.
0: The Jackie and Lori Show. You guys now have over 400 episodes talking about comedy and women in comedy every single time. It's a really great show. I actually am not aware, though. How did you and Jackie meet? I assume it was through the comedy circuit.
2: I think we met during the first podcast.
0: Really?
2: One of the reasons we started it is when we started in comedy in the late 80s and throughout, they never put more than one woman on a show. And often the clubs would only book like one woman every couple months. Mm-hmm. And Jackie and I just kind of met later in our careers, and we decided to do a podcast together at a time when it felt like all the comedy podcasts were men talking mm-hmm. about being comics and kind of defaulting to obviously their own experience. And we were like, well, it's not like that. You know, you can't sleep with the wait staff if you're a woman. It's a little, I mean, you can once or twice, but it does get dangerous. And so we thought we'd provide that perspective.
0: Excellent. And Jackie, of course, is Jackie Cation, the wonderful comedian who's been a guest on our show as well.
2: Yeah.
0: And has it gotten better for women? You mentioned when you first started, you would be lucky to have one woman a month. Have you noticed that improving?
2: I think it's totally different now. Yeah, it really is.
3: 100%.
2: Yeah.
3: Last night, I was on the main stage at the Hollywood Improv, and there were three women on the bill out of five comics.
0: Whoa.
2: Yeah. I mean, yeah, for a time, it was none or one.
3: Yeah.
0: You have an exciting new special that actually is kind of based on or is related to the work that you've done on Twitter and the attention that that got.
2: Oh, sure. Yeah, I have a new special. It's called Cis Woke Grief.
0: Mm-hmm.
2: And part of it is about how I got doxxed after I did an abortion joke on MSNBC and the right wing went insane. I have some stuff about that. Mm-hmm. Sean Hannity did a segment on me on a show. Ooh. And then I have a bunch of jokes about my mom dying of COVID, as one would.
0: but that's something that you pretty much live tweeted it as it was happening.
2: Yeah.
0: It was really incredible.
2: Yeah.
0: I found it very, it was obviously very funny, but also very moving. And some people were very judgmental about it, but you're the one that was affected by
2: it. Yeah, it's my mom.
0: Yeah, and it was your mom. I feel like you get to make the call.
2: If you knew her, you know I earned those jokes.
0: And again, the special is called, because I feel like I should not say most of these words,
2: Cis Woke Grief.
0: It's that person herself, Lori Kilmartin. All right, Iffy and Lori, we ask each of you to provide us with a few topics outside your field of work that you know and love. Iffy, for you, you said that would be MTV's The Challenge, black hockey players, and this will come probably as no surprise, Godzilla.
4: Yes.
0: Godzilla.
4: Yes.
0: Whereas, Lori, for you, you said that was the TV show The Walking Dead, living British royals, and, bit of a contrast, the Irish Republican Army. You don't like to take sides, it turns out, looks like.
2: I like the whole drama.
0: You like the whole drama, yeah. Well, later on, we're going to ask each of you some in-depth trivia questions about one of those topics. But first, we're going to get your thoughts on something you might know nothing about. It is time to split some hairs with our What's the Difference round. We'll have one question for each of you, each worth up to 2 points. If either of you gives an incorrect or incomplete answer, the other person has a chance to steal. Your topic today, drilling for oil. First up in drilling for oil is Iffy with drilling. Iffy, your question comes from a listener. Who is it, Helen?
3: I will let them tell you themselves because we have an in-person listener question. Come on up here, listener. And other listeners, if you'd like to submit a suggestion for our What's the Difference round, go to GoFactYourPod.com and click on Get Involved. Okay, hi, listener.
0: Hello, listener.
5: Hi. Now I got the giggles. Hi.
0: That's all right.
5: I'm Yanira Johnson. And I'm from Los Angeles. My question for What's the Difference is, while both might whip you into shape if you're in the U.S. military, what's the difference between a drill sergeant and a drill instructor?
0: Thank you so much. We appreciate your being here. Here, everybody.
3: Thank you. Thanks, listener.
0: Thank you for listening and for attending the show. All right, Effie, you heard our wonderful listener there. What is the difference between a drill sergeant and a drill instructor?
4: The drill instructor is the actual name of the person who yells at you and tells you to get into shape. And a drill sergeant is what they've been calling them in movies.
0: Oh, interesting.
4: Okay. Yeah, yeah.
0: Movies like Pacific Rim?
4: Yeah. Or Major Payne.
0: Okay.
4: A Full Metal Jacket.
0: Okay, we're going to go through all of our...
4: Maybe MASH, a prequel.
0: Mm-hmm. Stripes, I think.
4: Stripes.
0: Yeah. We'll look up that whole category on IMDb later.
2: Well, no Lou Gossett Jr.? Guys, wow. That's the original. That's the original.
0: He may be an officer, but he's no gentleman, this guy. We've got Iffy's answer. We don't know yet if he's entirely correct. Lori, anything you'd like to add or change?
2: Yeah, I think an instructor teaches the sergeant. Is that correct?
0: We'll find out. All right, well, it's time for this segment to drop and give me 20. Let's go to Helen Hong at the judge's table for the facts.
3: Here are the facts. Drill sergeants are in the Army. Mm-hmm. Drill instructors are in the Marines, Air Force, and Space Force. And in the Navy and Coast Guard, where the rank of sergeant does not exist, people who fulfill this role are called military training instructors.
0: Yes, that's right. By the way, on episode 17 of Go Fact Yourself, we met Donnie Dunnigan, who had been the youngest drill sergeant in the Marines. Before that, he was the voice of Disney's Bambi. Yes. True fact.
2: I was in love with him.
0: Oh. As the drill instructor or as Bambi?
2: As Bambi.
0: Okay. He left the Marines in the 1970s, and the Marines changed the name from drill sergeant to drill instructor in the 1970s. Coincidence? Probably. Helen, how did our guest do?
3: I don't think either one of you got any points on that.
0: No, I'm terribly sorry.
3: Unfortunately.
0: But entertaining nonetheless.
3: Yeah.
0: All right, up next in Drilling for Oil is Lori with Oil. Lori, while both might help your drill sergeant's pasta stay separated, what's the difference between olive oil and extra virgin olive oil? OO and EVOO.
2: I guess the virgin olive oil comes from trees that haven't been gotten wood.
0: Deflowered, if you will.
2: Yes.
0: Yes.
2: So olive oil could be virgin, even though it's not called virgin.
0: I'm just saying that there happen to be three different categories. There's olive oil, there's virgin olive oil, and there's extra virgin olive oil. We're asking for the difference between olive oil and extra virgin olive oil.
2: You've just confused me.
0: Okay.
2: And I feel like I've given my answer.
0: All right, well... All right, we don't know yet if Lori is correct. Iffy, anything you'd like to add or change?
4: Yeah. I'm just trying to, reach the back of my brain and see if one of my ADHD wormholes got me to this Wikipedia page. And I'm going to say that olive oil has filler in it.
0: Filler.
4: It has filler to fill out, oil it up. Uh-huh. And extra virgin olive oil... Uses more olives.
0: Mm-hmm. Okay, this segment needs lubricating. Let's go to Helen Hong at the judge's table for the facts.
3: Here are the facts. Olive oil comes from squeezing olives using mechanical means and or heat and or chemical solvents. Extra virgin olive oil comes from squeezing the olives mechanically only. No heat, no chemicals. This process leads to EVOO being less acidic and having a lower smoke point than regular OO.
0: That's right. Now, because of that lower smoke point, extra virgin olive oil is best used in applications that are not heated, like salad dressings, and regular olive oil is best for higher temperature applications, like deep frying. By the way, last year, authorities in Italy and Spain confiscated over 250,000 liters of fake olive oil with a street value of over $8 million. And if you're interested, I might know a guy. Helen?
2: Well, isn't what Helen said kind of what I said?
0: Well, let's find out, Helen. What do you think?
3: No.
0: Oh, okay.
3: No, I'm sorry. You said, quote, trees that haven't gotten wood.
0: Right.
2: I don't.
0: Now, Iffy did mention that there was some filler, which
4: sounds
0: chemical
4: like
0: solvent. Yeah, it might be. Do you want to give Iffy half a point?
3: Oh, that is true. Yeah, I will give you half a point because you did say fillers to oil it up.
0: Oil it up.
3: So, yeah.
0: I think we've got our theme for the rest of the show. Helen, what is our score at the end of that round?
3: At the end of that round, Iffy Wadaway has half a point and Lori Kilmartin has 0 points.
0: All right, but those scores are bound to change as we move on to questions about topics our guests have chosen for themselves. That's all up ahead. when we oil it up on Go Fact Yourself.
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1: 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Once again, here's J. Keith Van Stratton.
0: Thank you so much, Ellen. Thank you, everybody. Thank you, Iffy. Thank you, Lori. All right, Iffy, of your many interests, you told us that you know and love MTV's The Challenge, black hockey players, and Godzilla. Let's find out a little bit more about each of those. First, tell us what MTV's The Challenge means to you.
4: Well, MTV's The Challenge combines my two favorite things, messy social politics and just meathead activities. Big Brother, The Circle, Amazing Race. If you've been on a reality show, you are now eligible to come on, and it causes judgment. So, like, if you're a Big Brother person, they're like, you can't trust their social game. They're good at lying. There was a whole drama because someone was from The Mole. She came in and she was like, I'm not going to tell people I was on The Mole. And then someone found out and was like, she's already moling.
0: You know what they say, Mola's going to mole. Mola's going to mole. All right, next, if you tell us what your knowledge of black hockey players means to you.
4: My knowledge of black hockey players, that's probably my newest knowledge. I've really gotten hockey to spite white people. I've been snowboarding a bunch, and I've been wearing, like, a hockey jersey over my hoodie to, just because it's a little more waterproof. And I noticed I was getting quizzed by old white men. So I was like, oh, okay, we gonna play that? Then I'm gonna really know. And now every old white dude regrets when he asked me about hockey because I got opinions.
0: All right, and then finally, Iffy, as if we needed to know, tell us what Godzilla means to you.
4: Oh, man, I just love kaijus in general. All the movies are great. The newer ones I'm kind of more well-versed in. I really like Shin Godzilla. And it's like kind of in the same way like Doctor Who's commitment to being as lo-fi as possible. I think that Toho has done that so far, and I think that's why Minus One was so wild, because they're like, okay, we're gonna get serious.
0: All right, well, to summarize, Iffy, you said that you know and love MTV's The Challenge, black hockey players, and Godzilla. Today we want to quiz you about MTV's The Challenge.
4: Yes!
0: Now, you seem to be very into fitness. Have you thought about auditioning?
4: I want
0: to
4: be on that show so bad. Yes, I do.
0: Okay.
4: I'm ready. I have my game plan. I've done it. I'm so ready. I'm waiting. I'm locked in. I'm ready for TJ to call me up.
0: All right.
1: But do you have to be on another show first to get on the challenge?
0: And does this show count?
4: Yeah. I've been trying to finesse and see if, you know, drop out TV show presences,
0: right,
4: or maybe live podcasts.
0: Yeah.
4: can get me on there. But they, in the past, they've had seasons where it's like fresh meat, and it's like, this is, you're just a new guy.
0: Yeah.
4: You know, you're not from another show.
0: All right. Well, okay. We all wish you luck with that. Just ahead, we're going to enlist the help of a bona fide expert in your topic with an expert level question worth up to 3 points. But before that, to let you show your love, Iffy, here are 5 trivia questions about your topic, each worth 1 point. Okay. If you want it, you'll have a hint for any 2 of these 5 questions. Now, Lori, do listen closely, because if Iffy answers incorrectly, you could steal. Lori, by the way, how much do you know about MTV's The Challenge?
2: 0. Okay. Just what I found out tonight.
0: Okay, well.
2: So you're safe.
0: Let's see how you do. Here's question number 1. The Challenge premiered in 1998 as a competition between contestants who had been on 2 other reality shows on MTV. One was Road Rules. The other is what seminal reality show which aspires to find out what happens when people stop being polite and start getting real?
4: That is, in fact, Real World. Let's go.
0: Helen, are we going?
3: Let's go.
0: Yeah, we're going.
3: That is correct.
0: Fun fact, as you had mentioned, although The Challenge began with contestants only from The Real World and Road Rules, casting has expanded to include contestants from other reality shows, including, as you said, Survivor, Big Brother, and Love Island, all of which are in the Paramount universe. That's what we call synergy.
4: Yes.
0: Here's question number 2. Of the dozens of contestants and dozens of seasons, only one player has been on 20 of the seasons and won 7 of them. That mega winner is John Amadeus Devananzio, who is better known by what fruitful nickname?
4: Baby, that is Johnny Bananas.
0: Helen?
3: Baby, that is correct.
0: That is correct. Fun fact, Johnny Bananas is on the American version of The Traitors, along with fellow Challenge champion...
4: CT
0: Tamburello.
4: Let's go.
0: Some other contestant nicknames from The Challenge include Piggy, Puck, Ammo, Gabbo, Turbo, Tech, and Big Easy. Do you have a nickname picked out for yourself if you're on the show?
4: I think I'm just going with Iffy, and then, you know, the fans can call me If Dog.
0: If Dog. Here's question number 3. You're 2 for 2, Iffy. In the 39 seasons of The Challenge, 39 seasons, there have been several subtitles that accompany the title, but which of the following is not one of them? Is it Cutthroat, Rivals, Blood Feud, Fresh Meat, or Dirty 30?
4: That's going to be Blood Feud.
0: Helen?
3: That is correct.
0: No hesitation. Wow.
3: Yes.
0: Iffy Dog just going like a chainsaw through these.
3: If Dog.
0: Fun fact, others include Battle of the Bloodlines, The Inferno, Double Agents, Final Reckoning, Battle of the X's, and Battle of the X's 2.
4: Yes.
3: They go hard with these titles.
4: They're all good season. Double Agents is especially good because they're pretending to be spies, and so TJ's kind of like their handler. Before, he was just, you know, a BMX guy, because it was Dave Mira at first. Uh-huh. And then TJ took over, and TJ has been doing a great job since.
3: I didn't understand a word you just said, but I'm going to nod emphatically.
0: Yeah, we love
3: agree.
0: The enthusiasm, though.
3: Emphatically.
0: Yeah.
3: Come on.
0: Here's question number 4. As you may know, the show has long been hosted by TJ Lavin, but not always. Other people who have hosted The Challenge, who is the only one who won an Olympic gold medal?
4: Is it Dave Mira? Yeah, I'll use my hint to be safe.
0: Helen, how about that subtle hint?
3: It rhymes with Blonnie Blowsley.
4: Oh.
0: Lori, ready to pounce.
4: Ronnie Mosley?
0: Helen, is it Ronnie Mosley?
3: It is not.
0: No,
3: Ronnie
0: Lori
3: Mosley.
0: With a chance to steal.
2: It's Johnny Mosley.
0: Helen?
3: That is correct.
0: A successful steal from Lori.
2: He's a skier, right?
0: Yes, yes.
2: If Dog. How embarrassing.
4: Look, I only know skateboarders, BMXers, and snowboarders. Skiers are only in the way on the slopes.
0: Okay. Well, if he did say Mosley, do you want to do a half a point for him and a half a point for Lori?
3: All right, I'll give you half a point.
0: All right, half a point because you got Mosley and she came in with the Johnny. Fun fact, Johnny Mosley won his Olympic gold in moguls at Nagano. In addition to hosting The Challenge, he also once hosted Saturday Night Live with musical guest Outkast.
4: Ooh.
0: Yeah.
4: That is a banger one.
0: That is a banger lineup, yeah.
4: Yeah.
0: All right, let's see if we can bounce back with question number 5. You do still have a hint available.
4: Okay.
0: According to @ Challenge Stats, because 8 players Raptors made the final without playing an elimination during a 2019 season, the red skull twist was introduced in the next one. Since then, only one player has made the final without playing an elimination in a season. That is, until the episode that aired just this week, when how many of the seven finalists did?
4: Oh, okay. Corey didn't hit a final. Sorry, spoilers, by the way. Nerys did go in an elimination. She's in there. And how many more questions I have left?
0: This is it. This is it.
4: This is the last one? Yeah. Go ahead and give me a hint.
0: Helen, how about that hint?
3: There are seven finalists, and most of them didn't play an elimination.
4: Yeah, okay. That was going to be my guess. I'm going to say six.
0: Helen?
3: That is correct.
4: Yes.
0: Nice job, Anthony. Very good.
4: Nerys, and Nerys held it down. Nerys, I'm gunning for you to win next week.
0: All right, we'll see what happens. Fun fact, until this season, the previously mentioned CT was the only one since the change to make the final without winning an elimination. This season, Nerys is the only one who didn't. All right, you did quite well on that, Iffy, but now here's her expert-level question that requires multiple answers. It is time for your cluster fact.
4: Okay. Oh, wow.
0: We'll be bringing on an expert to discuss your response. Iffy, in 2023, a new edition of the challenge featured a competition of winners and select contestants from versions of the show that ran in Argentina, Australia, the UK, and the United States. For up to 3 points, what was this international competition called? What was the title given to participants who came from the flagship MTV series? And how much money did the two winners split for winning this edition of the challenge?
4: It was the Challenge World Championship.
0: Okay.
4: I want to say it was, they were called the Legends.
0: Okay.
4: No, the Legends. And I think they both split $500,000.
0: $500,000. All right. Helen is taking note of those answers. We have an expert on hand who can tell us for sure. Helen, who do we have tonight?
3: Joining us tonight is an actor, an athlete, and four-time champion of the challenge, including winning last year's international competition. It's Jordan Wisely.
0: Jordan Wisely, everybody. Jordan and Iffy embracing. A lot of muscles in that interaction right there.
8: I don't want to see you.
9: You are good.
4: Oh, I've been watching. I've been watching you.
9: You are ready. Don't worry. I will tell TJ if he is ready.
0: Oh, wow. We got a connection right here. Very nice. Well, thank you so much for joining us, Jordan, and thank you for staying, even though you may have heard Iffy refer to you as a meathead.
9: No. He's very much so right. I pride myself on not being the guy who like sticks it to the meatheads.
4: Yeah, very good.
9: I'm holding it down for the average size guys.
0: All right, well, let's talk about the challenge. You, of course, were on The Real World Portland, I believe, before you were on the challenge. Did you think you'd still be in that universe, you know, 10 plus years later?
9: No. It was, I always wanted to be an actor. And that is, and then I got found in a bar in Oklahoma, and it was an MTV casting call. Some friends and I happened to go to the bar at that time. And they were like, "Have you ever thought about doing reality TV?" I was like, "No." I played very competitive sports growing up, you know, and so like to Iffy's point earlier, like whether you know it or not, you've seen clips of the challenge mm-hmm. or the Real World. It's like it's just been around for so long. So I saw clips growing up, and my brothers and I would just make fun of them all the time. We'd be like, "Oh, we would smoke those guys," because they're like wrestling in the sand and like jumping off of buildings and stuff. We're like, "We could do that. We'd smoke them." So I go through the whole interview process with The Real World, get down to the last interview, and they're like, "Yeah, you're in. You're going to Portland." I filmed that at the end of 2012. You know, we filmed that, and I've literally just been unemployed ever since. Like, before The Real World ever came out, they hit me up, and they're like, "Hey, we have this other show called The Challenge." That I knew about, and that I was like, "Okay, yeah, I can do this." There's a goal. There's a goal to that. Win the thing. And so I was like, "Yeah, I'll do that," and ended up being pretty good at it.
0: I think something people may not realize is that you were not born with all 10 fingers, and you accomplished all these things, this incredible physical feat, you know, with that condition. And it wasn't something that I recall in researching that really was made a big deal of on the show. Can you kind of tell us about did that affect your play, and how did you choose to talk about it or not on the show?
9: Iffy, I'm sure you'll attest to this. My reputation especially early on in the show, was very much like I had a chip on my shoulder because growing up in competitive sports, when coaches or scouts or anyone looks at you, and if you are, even if you are just as good, they're going to look at you and be like, but he has a higher potential to make an error, right? Whereas he does not. Inside of me, I've always like, oh, I have to be a little bit better so that way I actually stand out. Well, I took that into the challenge and the social politics that come with that. Like, so it's not only do you have to compete physically, but we have to like stroke egos and massage alliances and all this strategy and stuff and just keep people happy. So this was, these were all things that I had to learn, but they never really like made a big deal about it. And they would even like, they'll have challenges where it's, they're like, okay, with one hand do this and the other hand do this.
0: Right.
9: And I'm like, who's art department here? I'm like, who okayed this? Because guys, this is my eighth season. You knew I was going to be here, you know?
0: All right, well, let's get to the reason we brought you here as far as our game is concerned. You heard the questions that we asked of Iffy. First, we wanted to know, what was the title of 2023's international competition? Helen, what did Iffy say?
3: Iffy said the Challenge World Championship.
0: And Jordan?
9: I am the Challenge World Champion.
0: Yes, and that is a point for Iffy. Very
9: That's
0: nice.
9: That's a point. Yes.
0: Next, we wanted to know, what was the title given to participants who came from the flagship MTV series? Helen, what did Iffy say?
3: Iffy said the Legends.
0: And Jordan?
9: Yeah, I mean, heroes live forever, but legends never die. So, legends, baby.
0: All right, another point for Iffy. And finally, wanted to know, how much money did the two winners split for winning that edition of the challenge? Helen, what did Iffy say?
3: Iffy said $500,000.
0: And Jordan?
9: Yeah, I had something to say about it. I thought it should have been a million, but it was 500.
0: It was 500. A perfect cluster for Iffy. Very nice.
4: I need you to understand that Jordan is my guy. I was like, this is the one. I would stand up screaming at my TV.
3: Wow.
4: And they would take shots at him. War of the Worlds.
0: So, Iffy, is there anything you'd like to ask or say to Jordan while we have him here?
4: Jordan, I just want to thank you for being one of the most badass challengers and holding it down. And like, yeah, you know, like you said, you know, they don't change the challenges for Jordan, and he still
3: really
4: it's nonstop, and he never gives up. He is all about like going at it, giving someone a fair chance, giving them a run for their money. He is the one of the cleanest players in the game, and every time, M can attest to this, that I've said, if I ever go on the challenge, that's who I'm going to play like, Jordan.
0: Wow.
9: Thank you very much. Thank you very much.
0: Great.
9: I'm glad that shines through, because those are things that I want to push through. Like, even if it means that I'm going to lose, I don't care. Like, it's got to be fair, and I want everybody, you know, I try and stand up before we start filming every season and just let everybody know, like, hey, no matter what, be a showman and go for it. Because they will remember it.
0: Jordan, we're certainly going to remember you. If people want to find out more about you and what you're up to, where can they do that?
9: I'm on socials, you know, at Jordan Wisely. It's like choose wisely, but there's an extra E. And these lights are hot.
0: Yeah. And they keep getting hotter the longer you're out here for Helen. Jordan Wisely, thank you so much for being here, Jordan. Appreciate it. Helen, what is our score at the end of that exciting round?
3: Oh my gosh, after that round, Iffy Wadaway has 8 points, and Lori Kilmartin has half a point with a round of questions for Lori coming up.
0: That's right, we're going to talk with Lori about a topic she knows about. Plus later, Iffy and Lori will go head-to-head in our Fast Facts round, all to find a winner on Go Fact Yourself.
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3: Welcome back to Go Fact Yourself with our guests, Iffy Wadaway and Lori Kilmartin. 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
0: Thank you so much, Helen. Thanks, everybody. All right, Lori, of your many interests, you told us that you know and love the TV show The Walking Dead, Living British Royals, and the Irish Republican Army. Let's find out a little bit more about each of those. First, tell us what you know and love about the TV show The Walking Dead.
2: I started watching with my son. My son had already seen all 11 seasons, mm-hmm. and I didn't think I would like it. I was not into zombies mm-hmm. or any of that kind of stuff, and I loved it. We just finished the original series. We've done the Negan series, Negan and Maggie series. We've done Daryl in France, and now we're doing Fear of, so we're halfway through Fear of the Walking Dead, and then we're eagerly awaiting Rick and Michonne's new show.
0: Very cool.
2: Wow.
0: You usually don't hear The Walking Dead as something that would bond mother and son.
2: I know.
0: It's a very special relationship that
2: weird.
0: You have. All right, next, you said that you know and love the Living British Royals.
2: I grew up at a time when it was Princess Diana, Lady mm-hmm. Di, and like many women of my generation, just became obsessed with Diana Spencer. So it's a teenage obsession that was revived when Meghan was brought in.
0: All right. And then finally, tell us what the Irish Republican Army means to you.
2: Well, you know, when I was a teenager, it was just like a huge story that they were on, the hunger strikers were a huge story when I was like 14, and I had a huge crush on Bobby Sands. So then I just became really interested in the IRA and the troubles and all that stuff, because mm-hmm. I'm of Irish descent way many generations back, mm-hmm. though, so I just had an interest there.
0: All right. Well, to summarize, Lori, you said that you know and love the TV show The Walking Dead, the Living British Royals, and the Irish Republican Army. Today we're going to quiz you about The Walking Dead.
2: All right.
0: And do you have a favorite characters or favorite episodes?
2: There's an incredible episode where Morgan kind of meets this forensic psychiatrist, and it's like a bottle episode at a cabin, and it's incredible. Morgan goes on to become a major character in The Walking Dead and Fear of, and then, you know, that guy, of course, it was just a one-time thing, and he was amazing.
0: Well, just ahead, we're going to enlist the help of a bona fide expert in your topic with a question worth up to 3 points. But before that, to let you show your love, we're going to give you 5 trivia questions about the topic, each worth 1 point, and of course, you're allowed a hint for any 2 of these 5 questions.
2: Okay.
0: Now, Iffy, do listen closely, because if Lori answers incorrectly, you could steal. By the way, Iffy, how much do you know about The Walking Dead?
4: I have the compendium, and I read up until, like, you know, quite a few issues, but as far as the show itself, I only really watched the first season.
0: Okay, well,
2: I don't even know what the word compendium means, so I...
0: We'll see if either of you fail spectacularly. Here is your first question. In an iconic scene from the first episode, Rick comes across a barricaded door spray-painted to say, "Don't open, dead inside." Or perhaps, "Don't dead, open inside." Either way, Rick is wearing a gown because he just woke up in Harrison Memorial, what?
2: Hospital.
0: Helen?
3: That is correct.
0: Lori's on her way. Very nice. All right, here's question number 2. With so many characters and so many groups, it can be hard to keep track of them all. Fortunately, one group of survivors, the wolves, helps you identify them by writing the letter W on what part of their bodies?
2: Oh, forehead.
0: Helen?
3: That is correct.
0: That is correct. 2-for-2. Fun fact, they also carve a W into their victims' foreheads. That is called synergy. Here's question number 3. There are many memorable episodes of The Walking Dead, but of the 177 of them, which of the following is not an actual title of one?
2: Oh.
0: Is it The Grove, The Gate, The Well, The Cell, or Tell It to the Frogs?
2: I'm going to say The Grove.
0: Helen?
3: That is not correct.
0: No, I'm terribly sorry. Ify with a chance to steal.
4: I'm going to try The Well.
0: Helen?
3: Also not correct.
0: Nope, no harm, no foul. No, it was the gate. The gate is one that was not there.
3: Wow.
0: The Grove, by the way, was recently ranked by Variety as the best episode of the series. Other The episodes include The Calm Before, The Storm, The Distance, The Damned, The Key, The Bridge, The Tower, and The Lucky Ones, and Johnny Bananas. No. Add that
2: I'm not a titles gal.
0: Yeah, that's all right. No worries, no worries. Let's see if you can bounce back with question number four. Season 6 sees Dr. Denise Cloyd try to find a specific beverage, a can of soda, that her girlfriend Tara liked so much she was talking about it in her sleep. With what brand of beverage does Denise hope to surprise Tara?
2: Can I have the hint?
0: Helen, how about that first hint?
3: Yes. It sounds like someone likes a citrus fruit.
2: Lemon?
0: Or?
2: Lime?
0: Okay, those as well.
2: Grapefruit?
3: Pomegranates?
0: No. There's a big one you're not thinking of.
2: It's orange?
0: Okay, and if you have puppy love for someone, you might have...
2: Crush?
0: So put that together.
2: Orange crush?
0: Helen?
3: That is correct.
0: That is correct. We got there. Oh. Fun fact, Orange Crush is not believed to be product placement, unlike the Hyundai Tucson, which appears in several seasons and was part of a sponsorship deal with the car maker. Hyundai released a special The Walking Dead edition of the Tucson in 2014 that came with exclusive graphics packages, floor mats, and a backpack-style zombie survival kit.
3: Ooh, I want that.
0: Synergy. All right, Lori, here's question number five. You do still have your hint available.
2: Okay.
0: The Walking Dead received 16 Emmy nominations. Six of those were in the same category, and the only two Emmys the show won were also in that category. What category is it?
2: I mean, I know the answer, but I'd love the hint.
0: All right, Helen, how about that second hint?
3: The award kind of sounds like Maybelline products for artificial limbs.
2: Best special effects? Best...
0: Helen?
2: Best CGI? Best... Wardrobe?
0: Helen?
2: Best arms?
0: Oh, I'm sorry. You're still going best orange?
2: Arms. Best arms?
0: Helen?
3: You know what? I'm going to give it to you.
0: Really?
3: Yeah.
0: Okay.
3: Because it's outstanding prosthetic makeup.
0: Oh, very generous from Helen. It's a point there for Lori.
3: That's nice.
2: I honestly didn't know that was an Emmy category.
0: Yes, it is. Fun fact, the show won the award in 2011 and 2012. It never received any awards or nominations for acting.
2: Are you serious?
0: Yeah, yeah.
2: That is enraging.
0: Enraging. Well, yes. Let's see if you can channel that rage into this last question, because now here is your expert level question that requires multiple answers. It is time for your cluster fact. Thank you. We'll be bringing on an expert to discuss your response. Lori, played by Josh McDermott, one of the more memorable characters from the show is Eugene, an eccentric, intelligent survivor who shows up in season 4 claiming to be a scientist and rocking a mean mullet.
2: Right.
0: By the end of the series in season 11, we find out that he's been assigned a job by the Commonwealth and has a daughter. So, for up to 3 points, when Eugene reveals he isn't really a scientist, what character repeatedly punches him, knocking him out? Next, what was his actual job, which became his job again with the Commonwealth? And what is his daughter's name, who was named after another character on the show?
2: I'm going to say Maggie.
0: Maggie, all right. And then what was his occupation that he had before that he had again with the Commonwealth?
2: Teacher.
0: And the name of the daughter?
2: Lori.
0: Lori. All right. Well, Helen is taking note of those answers. We have an expert on hand who can tell us for sure. Helen, who do we have tonight?
3: Joining us tonight is a comedian and actor who for 8 seasons played Eugene Porter on The Walking Dead. It's Josh McDermott.
0: Josh McDermott. Lori and Josh embracing, saying hello to Iffy. Hello, Josh. Nice to see you.
2: Oh, my gosh.
11: It's great to see everybody.
2: Oh, man. Because I hated you at first. I was so mad. And then, you incredible, incredible, incredible work.
11: I like that you say you hate me with a big smile.
0: Yeah.
11: Because there were people that hated me, and I didn't know if they were going to, like, kill me. They'd run up to me on the street, I hate you. And I'm like, whoa.
3: It's called acting.
0: Yeah. Well, your character did have a big arc. Mm-hmm. So do you now have people going up to you and saying, oh, my God, I love you. And is that any better than people saying I hate you?
11: I mean, I still have people that are holding a grudge and are so bitter about some of the things that this guy did to survive.
0: Yeah.
11: And I just have to tune it out because it's like, listen, anybody would do that in a situation like, J. Keith, I might shoot you right now if a zombie comes through the door. Oh. I don't know. I mean... I'm just saying.
0: Well, we got a surprise for you. Here, no.
11: It's a surprise for you.
0: So where were you in your career when you joined Walking Dead?
11: I'd done sitcoms and stuff and was like, you know, mostly known for comedy. You know, I do improv and sketch in Los Angeles. And then I just, this was like, I don't know, this is my favorite show. I'm not into zombies and everything, but there was something about The Walking Dead that I was drawn to. I loved it. It wasn't about the horror of it. It was about like the human beings and what they would do to survive and how it would get over on each other. And so all of a sudden I just got to audition for it. And then I'm on it. I mean, think of your favorite show growing up and all of a sudden you get to be on it. I mean, I was like,
3: Star Trek TNG. I would die.
0: Price is Right.
11: Yeah. I literally showed up like, I hope I don't screw this up. I don't want to ruin my favorite show.
0: So what was it like at the end, knowing that it was going to be the end and transitioning to whatever was going to be next?
11: It was tough. It was bittersweet. I mean, 8 seasons that I did, the show was on for 11. It was really hard to let that come to an end, but also knowing the relationships that I formed with the people, with the fans, like that's not ending. And so I just try to lean on that when I get kind of sad, nostalgic. But, you know, plus we got, and I love that you watched all these spinoffs, Lori.
2: Oh, yeah, yeah.
11: I mean, you are really into it.
2: Well, yeah, my son is. So, I mean, I love it too, but it's an incredible world. And I always just think, aside from the zombies, it does feel like we might be headed to that sort of
11: 100%. Yeah. Yeah.
2: Yeah. Yes.
11: As soon as that happens, I'm shooting Jay Keith.
0: Why am I making that joke?
11: We shouldn't make that joke.
0: We'll look forward to that.
11: Incredible. I mean, the thing I love about you watching it with your son is, like, you know, we do these fan conventions and, like, I'll meet people who are, you know, 90 years old and, like, little kids, like grandparents watching it with their grandchildren. Like, it brings people together.
2: It's crazy.
11: In ways that, like, I've had many times, like, just like this old rugged man going like, oh, I don't know how to connect with my 13-year-old daughter, but we do during your show, and thank you. And I'm like, oh my God, like this is, it's not just about blood and guts and you know, shooting squirrels with arrows and things like that.
2: Oh,
11: like,
2: yeah,
11: it's,
2: yeah, yeah.
11: It's really bringing people together, and that was a special thing.
0: Very cool.
2: Yeah.
0: I do have to ask you about the mullet. Was that some of the award-winning prosthetic makeup, or was that something that was au naturel?
11: No, unfortunately, I had a mullet. And it was dyed brown for 8 seasons. And, yeah, I kept it in between.
3: You did?
11: Yeah.
3: So, did you come back to L.A.? Where were you based when you were not in Atlanta?
11: Yeah, I was here, yeah, in
3: so
11: L.A.
3: So, you would come back with the mullet?
11: I would come back with the mullet, and it was weird because, like, I couldn't get away. Like, people just instantly know.
0: Right.
2: Yeah.
11: So I could never get away from it. But I tried, you know, this is my natural hair. I tried going back to blonde one season, and it turned orange. And I'm like, yep, nope, not doing that again. So I just went straight mullet the whole time for 8 years, 8 long years.
0: All right, well, let's get to the reason we brought you here as far as our game is concerned. You heard the questions that we asked of Lori. First, we wanted to know, when Eugene reveals he isn't really a scientist, what character repeatedly punches him, knocking him out? Helen, what did Lori say?
3: Lori said Maggie.
0: And Josh?
11: That would be Abraham.
0: Abraham did it, yes.
11: Played by Michael Cudlitz.
2: Yeah. That's a brutal beatdown, right?
11: It was a brutal beatdown, yeah. But he's a pro. Like, he's, you know, beat many people down in movies and television before. Like, it was a dance, and he walked me through it.
0: All right. Sorry, Lori. No point there, but very entertaining fun facts. We appreciate that. Next, we want to know, what was Eugene's actual job, which became his job again with the Commonwealth? Helen, what did Lori say?
3: Lori said teacher.
0: And Josh?
11: That is right.
0: That is right. Of course, Lori. Very nice.
11: Yay.
0: And finally, wanted to know, what was his daughter's name, who was named after another character on the show? Lori, I think you know what it's
2: no,
0: somewhere
2: it's
0: in the
2: not
0: brain.
2: Lori, and I it's
11: that was Rick's wife.
2: I know. I was
11: Eugene doesn't know Lori. He doesn't know who that is.
2: Well, you don't have to attack me like this.
11: Okay? I'm so sorry.
2: This is classic Eugene, by the way. I know you sided with Negan.
0: Helen, what did Lori say as her answer?
3: Lori said Lori.
0: And Josh?
11: Rosie. Rosita. Yeah,
0: I think it was somewhere rattling in the brain there. Just couldn't quite access it. No worries there. Lori, while we have Josh here, anything else you'd like to ask or say to him?
2: Ooh, can I ask my son if he wanted a question?
0: Sure.
3: Yeah. Do that, son, get up here.
2: Do you have one, hon?
12: I love you. Thank you.
0: Yay!
11: I love you too. Thank you.
0: So much love. Josh, if people want to find out more about you and what you're up to, where can they do that?
11: Probably at like Tito's Tacos in Culver City.
0: Okay.
3: Yeah. Good choice.
0: We'll look for you there. Thank you so much for joining us, everyone. It's Josh McDermott. How great is that? All right, Helen, what is our score as we go into the final round?
3: Ooh, at the end of that round, Ify Wadaway has 8 points, and Lori Kilmartin has 5.5 points.
0: All right, but now it is time for our final round. We call Fast Facts. I'll read 10 statements, and each contestant will answer with true or false. Here we begin. Ify, we are all on a podcast network called Maximum Fun.
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3: Correct.
0: Lori, the podcast network is also known as Max Fun.
2: That's true. 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
0: Ify, there's a German magazine also called Max Fun.
4: I'm going to say that's true.
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0: Lori, there's a mobile game company called Max Fun.
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0: No, there really is. 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
0: No, there really is. 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
0: And finally, Ify, and maybe so does the Max Fun that makes the snowball maker machine.
4: True.
0: All right, we're not going to count those last few. Let's give Ify, Wadaway, and Lori Kilmartin a nice hand as Helen tabulates the final score. That was a variation of our game called Oops, All Truths. Helen, are you ready to announce the final score in today's game?
3: I am. After that awesome, fun game, Ify Wadaway has 12 points and Lori Kilmartin has 9.5 points.
0: Congratulations, Ify. Thanks, you are the faction champion on Go Fact Yourself. Ify, what will you do with your championship?
4: You know, I'm a DM TJ Lavin, see if that gets me toward being on the show.
0: All right, we'll see if it counts. This is a qualifying event, we hope so.
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0: We'll look forward to the All Max Fun Host season of the challenge. All right, we just want to give everyone now on the panel a chance to mention or promote anything they might like. 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
0: All right, thank you so much for joining us, Ify Wadaway. Lori Kilmartin, what about yourself?
2: I have a special out called Cis Woke Grief, and it's available on Amazon Prime and Apple TV and YouTube and other lesser streamers. 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
0: Lori Kilmartin, everybody. Never a dull moment. Thanks for being here. Ladies and gentlemen, you are so lucky because my hosting partner is Helen Hong.
3: Yay! You can follow me on Instagram and TikTok at Funny Helen Hong. You know not to follow that other Helen Hong because she's not funny.
0: But this one is. She is funny. She is Helen. She is Hong. She is Helen Hong. And me, you can follow me on the socials at jkeith.net, all spelled out. That just leaves me to thank Ify Wadaway, Lori Kilmartin, Jordan Wisely, Josh McDermott, everyone here at the Center for Inquiry, and thank you for listening and supporting our show, especially now at MaximumFun.org. I'm J. Keith Van Stratton. 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Helen?
3: 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Associate producer and editor is Julian Burrell. 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Special thanks to Jess Guinevan at Guinevan PR, Clinton Pickens, Jen Collins, Jason Block, Danny Wasco, Sarah Rodenbaugh, and Jim Underdown and Alice Pine at the Center for Inquiry West. I've been Helen Hong!
0: Let's go do the challenge!
3: While watching Walking Dead.
0: They're going to have to do more than walk if they want to win the challenge.
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14: From
11: WNYC.
14: See?
11: Yeah.
13: This is Radio Lab. I'm Latif Nasser, joined by producer Sindhu Nyanasambandan.
14: Hey, Latif.
13: And what do you got?
14: Okay, so this one, it starts when this guy, Jay Menard, joined my meditation group.
13: Okay.
14: We're also both journalists. And so, you know, one day we started talking about the kinds of stories we are drawn to.
13: Uh-huh.
14: And, you know, we're both Buddhist, so we're interested in, like, impermanence, interconnection, and suffering, you know. Death.
13: And why death and suffering? Like, why is that a Buddhist,
14: Well, I mean, like, the idea is that when you look at the things that scare you, there's actually a chance for kind of like a deeper truth to show itself.
13: Huh.
14: Anyway, it was like this whole conversation. And then at some point we realized in our own attempts to find this kind of story, we've actually both been tracking the same guy.
13: What, really?
16: Hey, how are you all?
14: Hi, Wayne. This guy, Wayne Shung.
13: Okay.
14: Nice to see you.
11: Nice to see you.
14: So that's Jay. We actually ended up calling Wayne up together.
11: Great. He was in California at the time.
16: Oliver.
14: Oliver's there? Yeah. That's your dog?
11: Mm-hmm. His dog was there.
17: Oliver. Come here, buddy.
14: Oh.
17: Good boy, Oliver. You're so happy.
11: Yeah. This little mutt.
17: He's from China.
11: And once Oliver settled down, Wayne started telling us about, oddly enough, his childhood dog.
17: So I was not a very popular kid, not a very well-adjusted kid. I was fat. I was an immigrant. Did not have any social skills. I didn't speak English that well.
14: So Wayne grew up in this like small little town in Indiana as one of the only Chinese kids.
13: Okay.
14: Had a lot of trouble in the friend department.
13: Uh-huh.
14: But his family did have this dog.
17: And this dog was just the love of my life. Her name was Vivian. And
14: this like black Labrador mutt.
17: Every time when I came home from school, she literally jumps up and down out of control. Vivian would cherish my every moment. Like, she would cherish every part of me and didn't care about how fat I was, you know, how dorky I was. She just loved me. But when I was, I believe, 9 years old, we went back to China for the first time.
14: Like, they were taking a family trip?
13: Okay.
17: My main kind of recollection from that trip was relatively early on, we were in southern China, and we went to this restaurant. I think they're called, the translation is something like a wild earth restaurant.
13: It's like a vegan restaurant or something like that?
14: No, the opposite.
13: It's
14: like, you know, when you go to the seafood restaurant where all the animals are like alive in these like aquariums and you could pick what you want.
13: Right.
14: It's like that, except like there's every kind of animal.
17: One of the things we saw was like a monkey in a cage.
13: Oh, wow.
17: Like with a chain around his neck.
13: Mm.
17: But then, like, I heard barking from the back of the restaurant.
14: He, like, turns around.
17: And I saw a little black dog, you know, probably like 30 or 40 pounds, just huddled in a cage.
13: Oh, man.
14: Yeah, and remember, he's like a 9-year-old kid.
17: I remember just feeling like someone was killing my dog. I, like, grabbed my dad's legs and just started weeping uncontrollably, and I kept asking him, Dad, we have to stop them. We have to stop them. We have to help. And I still remember the words he told me, which were, Son, this is just what they're taught, and there's nothing for us to do. In Chinese culture, you do what you're taught. There's this Chinese term, guai, that every kid in Chinese culture wants to be guai. Mm-hmm. And all the parents, everybody thought I was like the most guai kid because whatever the adults told me to do, I'd always do it. I was a very, very compliant child. And this is the first time I realized not everything that I'm taught is right.
2: Hmm.
17: And that sense of distrust ended up being very important to the next 30 plus years of my life.
16: So Wayne grows up, goes off to college, reads Peter Singer's Animal Liberation, becomes a vegan, goes on to law school, becomes a law professor.
18: Wow.
16: But it wasn't until years later that he finally stopped following the rules and started figuring out how to do the thing that he had wanted to do all those years ago in that restaurant in China.
19: Let's show you a photo of what's happening inside this farm. Our activists were in this farm as recently as a couple days ago.
14: He co-founds this group called Direct Action Everywhere.
19: Folks, we're about to march into a massive factory farm in the heart of darkness and hell.
14: Among other things, they break into factory farms and videotape everything to show people what the farm is like inside.
19: The only way to make this act, this violence stop, is for people to take direct action.
14: And, you know, they've done this like dozens of times. Like, their videos have gotten thousands of views. And in 2017, one of their videos gets published by the New York Times.
17: So Circle 4 is a farm that processes and kills 1.2 million pigs every year.
16: So Wayne's standing in this kind of scrubby desert field at twilight.

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1: This time, they take two of the piglets out with them.
2: And, you know, after the video got published in the New York Times, Smithfield issued a statement saying they'd commissioned this third-party audit of the farm that found no evidence of animal mistreatment. And they accused Wayne of editing the video to make the farm look bad. They also called the cops, and Wayne got charged with multiple felonies.
3: Two counts of burglary and one count of felony theft.
2: Each of which could lead to years in prison.
4: Yeah.
2: And so Wayne eventually heads to trial. And it's there that he does something we really didn't expect. Like something sort of the opposite of what we thought someone like him would do.
1: Yeah, this weird legal maneuver that forces the jury, and really all of us, to look at this thing we don't normally want to look at. This messy, kind of impossible question about our relationship with animals.
5: Welcome. We're on record in the matter of State versus Plain Shunned.
1: The trial begins on October 3rd, 2022, in Western Utah. We're in this Cherrywood courtroom.
5: The state is prepared to go forward.
1: On one side, you have the prosecution, a man and a woman, both attorneys for the state.
5: Mr. Schwab.
1: And then on the defense, Wayne.
6: Oh, he's representing himself.
1: Yeah.
6: Huh.
1: And he told us that he was feeling pretty nervous.
3: Because you're waiting for these people who are going to decide your fate to come in.
5: All rise for the jury.
2: The jury files into their seats. Eight people, men and women, all locals, of course. And this is like a 75% Trump county. Like, Smithfield is one of the biggest employers in the area.
6: Oof, not great odds.
2: Yeah, I mean, a lawyer he talked to had like begged him to take a plea.
3: She described the situation as hopeless.
6: No kidding.
2: But he wanted the fight.
6: Okay.
7: Ladies and gentlemen, the jury.
1: So the trial begins with prosecution.
7: And the facts in this case will show.
1: They argue basically
7: that, among other things,
1: this is simple.
7: Mr. Wayne Shaw entered an unauthorized area owned by Smithfield Farms.
1: Wayne broke into the farm.
7: Without permission of the owners, removing two of the pigs.
1: Took two piglets.
7: Stealing.
1: You know, there's really no question about it.
7: They actually filmed themselves doing it.
1: We have it on video.
7: Then posted the video online.
2: Then.
8: Good morning, ladies and gentlemen.
2: It's Wayne's turn.
8: Against the advice of pretty much all the attorneys I've talked to, I'm going to tell you exactly what we did on the night in question.
2: And he says it's true.
8: I did remove two piglets from Smithfield Foods on the night of March 7th, 2017.
2: I did it.
6: Curious strategy for a defense attorney.
1: Exactly.
2: Well, you know, Wayne says, for better or worse,
3: we weren't trying to hide what we had done.
2: Like, in fact, he's like,
8: the video should just be played in court.
2: Play the video.
1: And the prosecution is basically like,
9: we have an order from the court that we would not talk about animal welfare.
1: No. We're not showing the video. And Wayne's like, no, come on. Like, I want you to show the jury what happened.
6: Why can't he play the video?
2: Yeah, well, like, the prosecution argues that showing it would bias the jury against the farm.
10: You can already hear the screams of the wrong pigs inside.
1: And when you watch it,
10: they're suffering, and we're going to try and expose what's actually happening inside.
1: You can understand why.

0: is this dark, endless building filled with hundreds and hundreds of pigs in row upon row of steel cages, not much larger than their bodies.
1: These mother pigs are desperate to get out of the crates. They're smashing their heads up against these crates to the point that they have swelling on their faces, cuts on their faces.
0: And the prosecution was like, that's not what this is about.
2: The judge said over and over again, Smithfield's not on trial, Mr. Shung, you are.
3: But like, you know, like the whole reason Wayne showed up in court and admitted what he did is that he can't actually put Smithfield on trial.
4: Huh.
3: Because an animal doesn't have rights like a person.
2: You can't file a legal complaint on their behalf.
4: Right.
3: But if Wayne gets around.

0: interested doing one of these rescues,
1: thrusting ourselves in the position of the animal,
0: then his thought is, I can put Smithfield on trial through, you know, having
2: by
0: him
2: putting
0: come after
2: myself
0: me.
2: On trial.
0: Yeah.
2: I see.
3: So even though they rule that he cannot show the video,
4: Mr. Thompson, my name is Wayne Chung. I'm the defendant and counsel in this case. I'm going to ask you a few questions to follow up on what Mr. Christensen asked you. Is that all right?
5: No problem.
4: Thank you.
3: Whenever he starts questioning a witness,
4: Mr. Thompson, you testified that you viewed a video of an intrusion into the farms.
3: You see him kind of sneaking in.
4: But you have no knowledge of this intrusion prior to that video?
3: And little details about the conditions of the farm.
4: And that's probably because there are lots of piglets in Smithfield?
3: Basically trying to get them to just...
4: In fact, there are thousands of pigs, even at a single farm like yours, correct?
3: Describe what was in the video.
4: It's also true that among those thousands of pigs, many of those piglets end up dying before they reach slaughter, correct?
5: Object at this point.
0: But when he does that,
5: it's relevant to the case.
0: The prosecution objects.
5: Sustaining the objection.
0: And then...
4: So you said previously that you cannot see the piglets inside because the building is completely enclosed, correct?
0: Wayne tries again.
5: I think the line of questioning we're going down is leading us toward our management practice.
0: The prosecution objects again.
4: So then I'll ask you just about the gestation
0: But
4: one.
0: Wayne does the same
4: there
0: thing again.
4: There are thousands of dead piglets at Smithfield Foods at any given point in time.
0: Another objection.
4: And if animals at Smithfield do have injuries or disease, they are often discarded, correct?
0: Wayne just keeps doing this.
4: And piglets that are discarded into dumpsters. Presumably, these piglets are not sold for meat, correct?
5: I think this is the fifth time I stood and objected to this line of question.
4: Your Honor, I'm just trying to establish...
5: It's sustained. I don't want you mentioning that again.
3: Wayne's obviously getting nowhere.
4: Your Honor, I'm just trying to establish...
5: I have sustained the objection.
3: He's pissing off the judge.
6: I thought Wayne was a little... cocky.
3: And not just the judge.
7: He's either, you know, really full of himself, hopelessly outmatched, or both.
3: You know, we talked to a few of the jurors.
2: Oh, wow. Amazing.
3: Yeah. Yeah. And they said at this point, it didn't even seem like Wayne was acting like a real lawyer.
7: He's an activist.
8: People close down freeways just to get their point out there. I actually think that does a disservice, at least to me.
3: You know, they felt that he was kind of using this trial to grandstand.
8: I wasn't particularly happy about being tied up for a week.
3: And most of them, they just wanted to get this over with.
7: We need to be out of here by Saturday for game day.
3: And go watch football.
8: Utah's playing UCLA this weekend. So that's kind of my focus. was just getting done through this.
7: Whatever we can do to speed this along, we're going to do it.
2: Oh, man.
0: Yeah. So, you know, Wayne's strategy to make this about Smithfield, like, it's really not working. But then...
4: The first piglet, Lily, was suffering a very serious foot injury.
0: He starts to focus on these two particular piglets that he took, which he names Lily and Lizzie.
2: Okay.
4: She was starving to the point that she was approximately 1/4 the normal size.
9: Objection, Your Honor. He's still talking about the conditions of the animals.
0: You know, prosecution objects, like always.
4: This is about the individual piglet who's removed now, so the value is...
0: But this time, the judge allows it.
4: So this is a piglet who had wounds all...
2: Huh, why?
0: Yeah, because Wayne is being charged with theft, right?
2: Right.
0: And in order for him to be convicted of theft, the law says the thing he took has to be worth something.
2: Huh.
0: So at the very least, he has to be able to talk about the objects he took.
2: Sure, yeah, that makes sense.
0: So then...
4: Tell us about these two individual pigs and the condition.
0: Wayne starts to make this case that, you know, these piglets, they're malnourished. Like, they're really sick.
4: It shows the diarrhea was explosive.
0: He calls a veterinarian to the stand.
10: Kirsten Rosenberg.
0: Who argues...
10: I don't think she had more than a 5% chance of surviving.
0: The piglets probably weren't going to make it without the attention of a vet, which, you know, isn't cheap.
10: It would cost a minimum of $315 to give her the care that she needed.
3: And when you compare that to the monetary value of the piglet to the farm...
5: What would be the value of a 10 to 12 pound piglet?
3: Which another vet had testified was about $40.
5: $42.20.
3: If you do the math, these piglets would have been worth negative $272.
2: Whoa, huh. So the money to rehabilitate them was more than the money that they were worth at the time.
0: Exactly. Which Wayne argued would mean he didn't technically commit theft.
2: Huh. Wow, what a weird move. It's like he clearly values the piglet because he broke into the farm to save it. But then now he's in court arguing that it actually has no value, less than no value, just so he won't get in trouble?
0: Yeah, but like it's more complicated than that.
2: Okay.
0: So like at one level, yes, he's saying that they don't have value, like a dollar value. But at the same time, he's also saying that they kind of have this different kind of value, like as living beings who can suffer.
4: I'm going to move now to exhibit three.
0: And in particular, he's arguing in like the farm, they don't see the pigs this way.
4: This is video footage of Lizzie the piglet shortly after we first saw
0: her. Like you can really see this happening in this one moment where Wayne is trying to introduce this clip of one of the piglets.
4: And what does the video show? It shows Lizzie's blood-covered face.
0: And, you know, the prosecution objects, like always.
9: Your Honor, the state objects.
0: Saying, like, you know, the blood on the piglet's face, that could have come from the mother, and it's not really about her.
2: But the health of the piglet clearly depends on its relationship with the mom, so I don't know. It's
0: right, you can't actually separate these things, but, like, the judge is doing everything he can to try to do that. Like, at one point, he watches the video, like, when the jury's not in the room, and he's like, okay, well...
11: Okay, well, look, this is my concern. I'm not sure it's appropriate to show the sow.
0: We shouldn't see the mom. So how about you just, like, print out a still shot and then cut out the piglet?
11: That's what I would allow to go to the jury.
2: This is so weird.
0: Yeah.
1: I was just sitting at the defense table with a pair of scissors cutting out eight little paper piglets.
2: God.
1: Looked like something from a second grade art class. And I just thought to myself, this is just stranger than fiction.
2: Whoa.
3: And when the jury got these little cutout pictures,
7: hey, you group of adults who are all over the age of 30, we're not going to let you see this because it could be too upsetting and it could be too biasing.
3: Mm.
7: And I just, you know, it pissed me off.
6: I remember holding this paper in my hands, looking at it as Wayne's describing it. I thought, why did you have to cut the paper?
3: They told us at this point, they started to think, like, what is it you don't want us to see here?
2: Yeah, yeah, yeah.
6: That's when I started to question, wait a minute, if this is so clear cut, you should be able to lay out all the facts and let us make an educated decision.
0: But before they could make any decision, we got the closing arguments.
5: I think it's clear that the pigs were stolen.
0: You know, the prosecution says,
5: imagine the use of the word rescue in some other context.
0: The piglets did have value to the farm. Like, even if they were sick, you can't just take them.
5: Suppose you were in the grocery store and you saw a can with dents.
0: They compared the piglets to a dented can.
2: The runt piglets are dented cans.
0: Exactly. And, like, you can't just take a dented can from a store.
5: Now I've got to rescue that can, put it in my purse, take it out of the store.
2: Okay.
3: But in Wayne's closing argument, after all this talk about economic value and these piglets being technically worth less than nothing, Wayne kind of just leaves that behind entirely and says, you know, you should just acquit me because I did the right thing. These piglets deserve to be saved.
4: If you defend our right to give aid to dying animals, to defend the right of all citizens to aid dying and sick and injured animals, companies will be a little more compassionate to the creatures under their stewardship. Governments will be a little more open to animal cruelty complaints. And maybe, just maybe, a baby pig like Lily won't have to starve to death on the floor of a factory farm.
0: The trial comes to a close, and after that, it's in the hands of the jury.
3: So if we're thinking about this almost like 12 Angry Men, in the room, where were people's positions?
7: The room was split about 50-50.
2: Huh.
6: There was one that was not guilty, two that were pretty sure they were guilty, and then there was this mix in the middle of unsure.
0: And where were you in that?
6: I was the unsure.
7: I wasn't sure what I was going to do and whose side I was on.
2: Okay.
0: And since it's a criminal case, they need a unanimous vote.
2: Right.
6: Okay, let's do this.
0: Okay, so they first decide they're going to tackle the burglary charge. And the technical definition of burglary, they're told, is...
7: you're in a place that you're not supposed to be with the intent to take something of value.
0: And, you know, they'd actually seen that part of the video where Wayne is, like, outside the farm giving his team instructions. And he says...
7: If we find an animal in need, we'll do what we have to do. If.
0: And this if, they argue, like, it frees him from intent.
2: Huh.
7: We unanimously agreed you couldn't charge them with the burglary.
0: So, burglary, done. Next, they have theft.
2: He did take the thing.
0: He took the thing.
2: Yeah.
0: But remember, like, theft requires proving that the thing that was taken has, quote, value. Was it monetary value or just value?
7: just value. Ooh. So yeah, they just said it has to have value.
3: And you have to keep in mind here, there's two types of value in the room.
2: Okay.
3: There's the economic value,
2: right,
3: which if you took this argument that it was zero or even negative, would get him off the hook.
7: Correct.
3: But also this other kind of value, like the inherent value of a living thing, a being. And Wayne obviously believes in this. It's what motivated him to take the piglets in the first place. And if the piglets have that kind of value, then the law says he should be guilty.
7: Mm-hmm. Yeah.
2: What?
3: Yeah, it's a paradox.
0: Like the logic flips.
2: Flips.
0: Yeah.
2: Right. Bizarre.
7: It's a conundrum.
0: The question becomes like, what kind of value are we talking about here?
2: Right.
0: And so they're like, okay, well, maybe we just ask the judge.
7: You know, we went and talked to the bailiff and we said, hey, we've got a question. Can we go give this to the judge for them to talk about? And so our question was,
6: who determines the value of the pig? To whom? Is it to Smithfield? Is it to Wayne?
7: Is it us? Is it the free trade market? Is it the New York Stock Exchange? Value to whom?
6: And
7: we actually asked if we could all go outside into that locked parking lot that we had all been driving into all week and just get some fresh air while they deliberated.
0: They're asked to come back and they're handed a paper that has the response and
2: from the judge.
0: And what that paper says is,
7: it's for you to decide.
2: Oh,
0: they're
2: missing that game.
0: Yeah. And like, this to me is like sort of crazy. It's like, how is there no answer to this question?
2: We will watch the jury try to find one and try to find some answers ourselves right after we take a very quick break. We'll be right back.
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2: Welcome back. This is Radiolab. Animal rights activist Wayne Shung is still on trial for theft, and the jury has asked the judge to clarify what it means for piglets to have quote-unquote value so they can help make their decision. And in response, the judge has basically shrugged.
0: Yeah, we actually ran the situation by
19: Justin Marceau, and I'm a law professor at the University of Denver.
6: Kristen, still at Harvard Law School.
0: A couple animal law professors. It's kind of crazy to me that there isn't a clear definition. Value seems like such a vague term.
19: Well, yes and no, right? I mean, it rarely comes up.
0: Justin, he told us, like, basically with any other object,
19: the value is set. The value is fixed. We know how much your car is worth. We could figure out how much your printer is worth. We could figure out how much your computer is worth. Mm-hmm. But
0: when you ask that same question about animals,
19: our intuition tells us that an animal is nothing like a couch. It's nothing right. like a car. It's, you know, not even really like a family heirloom.
0: It gets weird.
19: Like, that's a strange scenario.
0: Because this value question, like, it quickly gets us to this much bigger question.
19: What is an animal in the law?
0: Like, what even are they?
20: That's a big question. That is the big question. Right?
2: Yeah. I like it. It's a great question.
3: And how you answer this question is about value, sure, but also about whether they deserve protection or, like, have rights.
2: Okay.
3: So legal scholars have actually come up with
20: three big buckets.
19: This three-part framework.
3: Three ways of thinking about these questions.
2: Uh-huh.
19: And the first is,
20: they are property.
19: They are just ours to use.
3: Like, just think about how we farm animals that we eat.
2: This is just, like, just stuff?
3: Yeah.
19: They just exist. Do what you want to them. Category two is
20: a view in which we may still see animals as property, but we value them insofar as we benefit.
3: Basically, animals are property that mean something to us.
2: Okay.
3: So think of a pet or a workhorse.
2: Mm.
3: And therefore, we protect them.
19: Laws passed in that vein would be done to help animals, but the ultimate beneficiary is humans.
2: Okay.
20: And then the third approach is that animals, well, they have some approximate equality to humans. Approximate.
0: And this one, they told us, is harder to find. An example could maybe be animal testing bans on chimpanzees.
19: We're providing protection for them because we think it's the right thing to do for them.
0: Yeah, so anyway, it's a helpful framework, but the problem is, like, any certain type of animal can actually, like, fit into more than one bucket.
21: What is that?
22: This is a rabbit.
20: The rabbit.
0: Like, consider a rabbit.
20: I feel deeply connected to rabbits. A rabbit can be a pet.
2: Okay.
0: And in that category, they kind of have, like, the highest level of protections. Uh-huh. Like, you have to feed them. You have to, like, keep them warm. But also,
20: a rabbit can be a prey animal.
0: You know, something you hunt for sport.
20: A rabbit can be an animal.
23: Biomedical research with rabbits is behind the development of most prescription drugs.
20: Who's tested upon in the lab.
0: These lab rabbits, they actually have more protections than the ones that are
20: raised almost like in a factory farm for fur.
22: Mittens and liners and hats.
24: You're just going to need a few ingredients. You'll obviously need some rabbit.
20: Or for food.
25: I'm going to cut the rabbit.
24: Then you just twist it off.
20: A rabbit cuts across all these categories.
2: And it's just context here. Context is the thing that slots the rabbit into one or another of these categories.
0: Right. Like, we kill rabbits all the time for food or fur. But let's say somebody kills your pet rabbit. That could be a felony.
2: Wow.
0: This was a pet with a name that changed sort of the protections that it had.
3: It?
0: She had. Pronouns becomes this whole thing.
2: Yes. Right. This is funny because it's like the other pronoun battle that you're not paying attention to.
3: Yeah, which seems silly, but like it gets to this question of like, what category are they? You know, are they something or someone?
2: Right.
0: And it's not just rabbits. Like, take dogs.
2: Okay.
0: Like, if your dog gets run over, you get whatever you bought the dog for. Like, you know, like the $50 adoption fee.
2: Oh, wow. That's cold.
19: On the other hand,
0: when you die, you can leave your dog or cat all of your money.
19: Yeah, I mean, it's pretty wild.
3: And you can really see the courts struggling with this contradiction. Like, there was this one case where a dog was run over in front of his owner.
20: The court says, look, this dog was a family member.
3: And the family got to sue for emotional distress.
2: Wow.
3: And then there was this other case in Texas where they ruled, yeah, the dog is property.
20: And then they literally say, not like a toaster.
0: Okay. And this confusion about what animals are, like what they deserve from us in the law, like all of that, like that is what the jury was thrown into when the judge left it up to them to decide what the value of the piglets were.
20: The value of the pig meant something different to different people.
8: The conversation was all over the place.
0: And they were bouncing around these categories too. Like, on the one hand,
26: there were some pretty impassioned arguments about, you know, the inherent value of life.
0: There was this religious view in the room.
8: Let's just say they have a soul.
0: Also, like,
26: always had dogs, cats, fish, hamsters, kind of you name it growing up. They were my best friends.
20: I just love them. Love animals.
0: You know, it was a group of people that cared about animals. but also some of them had strong feelings about property.
26: Somebody brought up like an example of, if I have a rust bucket of a lawnmower sitting in my backyard, can somebody just come in and take it and go, oh, they're not using it?
6: You know, what if I had a paperclip in my hand? Would it have value to me and someone else would throw it away?
0: Which sparked a lot of conversation about the value of the pigs to Smithfield.
26: Is there any value to a dead piglet? You know, are they put into fertilizer? Are they put into feed?
2: Wow, they are really going all over the place here.
0: Yeah.
6: Everything someone was saying about value made sense, but you put all those legitimate thoughts together, they conflicted.
26: You know, and we had been deliberating for 7 hours at this point. I'd heard just about every argument I'd been running through my head. I had jumped that fence a couple times myself.
8: It was very, very emotional.
26: There was tears. There was some table thumping.
8: So we took a break and we all went out and walked around.
6: Just had a minute to get out of the situation and allow the mind to just kind of calm a little bit.
8: And I went up to the one gentleman. I says, I'm not sure we're going to get this resolved. And he says, well, I want you to go talk to the one gal that agrees with you and see if you guys would even budge. So I went over and talked to this gal. I said, I really think we owe it to everybody, to us as jurors, to the defendants, to come up with a unanimous decision.
1: The court clerk called me.
4: On the phone?
1: Yeah, and said, you know, there's a verdict, you should come in.
5: Counsel, the jury just informed the bailiff that
1: the judge calls the jury in. When the jury walked into kind of the jury seating area, and they walked in, you know, two single filed lines, got into these two rows, eight jurors. I was like on the side of the table so I could look straight at them. They didn't really give me eye contact, and they looked kind of avoidant.
2: Oh boy.
5: The defendants are present. I asked the jury foreperson to identify themselves.
3: The foreperson raised their hand.
5: Thank you. So, sir, has the jury reached a verdict?
3: The judge asks them if they had come to a unanimous decision.
7: Yes.
3: The man says yes.
1: Man, they reach a verdict. Let's get ready.
5: Defendants to stand while the...
3: Wayne stands up.
5: Clerk reads the verdicts, and I'll ask that the people in the courtroom to remain silent.
3: And the clerk starts to read.
5: Stated Utah versus Wayne and Cincinnati, case number 181500061. We the jurors in the above case find the defendant Wayne and Cincinnati as follows. Count two.
0: First burglary.
5: Not guilty.
2: Not guilty.
0: Yeah. And then theft.
5: Theft. Not guilty.
1: Wait, what? Not guilty?
2: Whoa. Both not guilty.
1: I did kind of a double take. I was like, oh, we won.
2: Wow. Huh. And wow, I'm now so curious what these jurors said happened behind the scenes.
0: Well, actually, one of the jurors we spoke to, she kind of had this metaphor that really helped her kind of come to her decision and apparently helped a lot of the jurors in the room.
6: I just visually saw this pig just sitting in a box. And I thought, okay, who's holding this box and what value does this pig have? And I started voicing this analogy out loud. And I said, I mentioned this juror's name. And I says, if you're holding this pig has huge amounts of value to you. I said, if I'm holding this pig, it has value to me. It's a living, breathing animal. It has a conscience. It's alive. And I said, what if we put it in the hands of Smithfield Farms? Does this pig have value?
2: But wouldn't that logic just, either you can say it had value to him, so it is a crime, or it didn't have value to Smithfield, who he took it from, so no value there, not a crime. Basically, this logic just lets the jury vote for whoever they want to vote for, right?
0: I mean, some of the jurors we spoke to didn't see it that way.
26: I did it by the books. I did what was legally presented to me on a document that was agreed upon by all parties.
0: They felt like they were following the letter of the law.
2: Huh.
0: But at the same time, this other juror we talked to,
6: not having an answer to the question of value, gave me the instructions of it's okay to make that moral decision.
0: She said she did feel like there was space for her to do what she felt was right. And, you know, this is part of what Wayne was trying to do, like to make it a moral decision. Like even just giving them names, Lily and Lizzie, which, by the way, even the prosecution at one point started using.
20: Once you start seeing people referring to them by the name, then kind of conceptually, you're recognizing that there's something more than, you know, Smithfield 245.
0: Like one of the jurors told us,
26: I don't remember a lot of things from that trial, but I remember those two piglets' names.
0: And according to Justin, who actually interviewed all the jurors himself for his own research.
19: I mean, I think there were some moral pulls there, but they were still looking for a legalistic, you know, kind of hook to land on.
0: Both these ways of thinking were in the room, like they both played a part.
2: Okay, so, okay, now just zooming out, what did this case change after everything?
3: Well, in a legal sense, not much, really.
2: Wow, that's not the answer I expected you were going to say.
3: So, yeah, I mean, so the best they could have hoped for was that actually there would be a guilty verdict and they could bring it to an appeals court. And within an appeals court, you know, it could change case law. But
0: like
3: this,
0: precedent.
2: Oh,
0: yeah.
2: Funny, he was too successful too early.
3: Yeah, and what actually ended up happening is that state legislators, after this case, passed this law that said, you know, you can't use the animals being sick and therefore worthless as a defense.
2: Whoa.
3: For taking them.
2: So that actually backfired. God.
3: Legally in Utah, it does sort of seem that way.
0: Yeah, and like the other thing that seems to have come out of this is that companies and like prosecutors are, they're like, okay, well, that was a disaster.
20: They don't want to go through that again.
0: Let's stop charging these activists with theft and, you know, maybe just charge them with trespass so that we don't get into this whole value debate.
2: Right. Because otherwise we're drawing attention to the thing that we don't want to draw attention to. Like, it's like they're just avoiding, they're ducking the fight.
0: Totally. Like, there was this whole other case in Wisconsin where 2 weeks before the trial was supposed to start, they dropped the charges.
2: Yeah. Huh.
0: And he and his team actually wrote in and they're like, no, we still want this trial.
2: Everything about this guy's story in these legal cases feels upside down, you know?
3: But if you think about it, it makes sense. Wayne actually needs the courts. He needs this platform to force people to really sit in the confusion and grapple with these questions.
2: Right.
0: You know, like one of the things Justin told us is,
19: often people can just turn away. If you're uncomfortable with something, you just look away or you have an explanation. But these cases don't allow that, right? You're on the jury, forced to confront it.
0: And that's exactly what happened to the jurors in this case. And going through that, it bonded them.
6: We all had each other's phone numbers, and we thought, man, it would be nice just to get together and talk outside of here.
4: So I invited everybody over to the house.
3: You know, they would get together over dinners.
4: One of the jurors brought over his pizza oven. We've actually got to be pretty good friends.
0: I'm curious, have you guys talked at all about, like eating pork or like the sort of like the pigs, like that element of it? Has that come up?
6: Initially, like when we very first kind of got together, we talked about it, and I think most people still do eat meat.
4: You know, I used to have a habit of, I jog on Saturdays, and kind of my thing was I'd come home, cook up some bacon. My daughter said, well, you can't do that anymore. You can't eat bacon anymore. I'm like, all right, that's true. And so it did. Mm-hmm. It kind of changed. But you do. Mm-hmm. It's hard after years and years of being in a certain way to completely change. The fact of the matter is, no matter what all these activists do and everything, protein, meat from animals is going to be used by a good portion of the public. But can it be done in a way that's humane? They were on a farm. They're not in these processed facilities where they're in a cage. Where can we find that? We actually found a place north of us here up in Parowan.
26: I'm not going to lie. If I see like a nice dollar slice of pepperoni or something, it still is appealing to me, but it's just not something that I've gone back to.
0: Maybe despite the fact that like there's not really legal precedence in this case and there's law from Utah, Justin, he told us, like, this case points at this shift in the way we see and therefore like the law will see animals.
19: Increasingly, science and sort of our own human understanding of animals is making it clear that animals you know, are not property. And, you know, that's part of the reason that I enjoy talking to these jurors and have spent so many hours doing so from different cases, is people who have never thought about animals and the law and their status, when they are confronted with these issues, they do overwhelmingly say, huh, that's interesting. And whether they acquit or convict, it wasn't easy for them and it wasn't obvious. And that's sort of how I see animal law going. It's going to be this incremental process that's going to be hard. Sometimes, just like with the jurors, it's going to be tearful. But fundamentally, all of the field of animal law is about asking people to answer this question for themselves.

0: Wait.
1: Heat?
0: What happened to the piglets, Lily and Lizzie?
2: Yeah, so after Wayne took them from the farm, he brought them to this, like, sanctuary where they were nursed back to health. And kind of bizarrely, some months after the trial, the jurors, they actually went to go visit them, like Justin invited them to do that.
0: Interesting.
1: Last time we had seen them, I mean, you know, teeny tiny little piglets, like a mango.
3: Little teeny thing. We were just amazed to see these
4: massive animals.
0: Wow.
2: Anyway, the thing that really stood out that they said was this one little detail about how they looked.
3: Their skin is so white.
2: They're white. It's just this feature of this breed that's really common in big farms. But what that meant for them is that they basically couldn't go in the sun without getting sunburned.
0: Huh.
2: Yeah, and I just have this image stuck in my head of Lily and Lizzie, these, like, two giant pigs with, like, paper white skin laying in the shade of a tree on this farm so they don't get sunburned.
0: Before we close the book on this tale of two piggies, we have one more voice we'd like you to hear from, the closest thing we could get to the big bad wolf. That's coming up right after the break.
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0: This is Radiolab. I'm Latif Nasser. We're back. And something a little different for our final segment today, because as we were making this story, we realized that we, and by which I mean our reporters, Sindhu, Jay, and I, none of us really eat meat that much. And we were just thinking about how someone who does eat a lot of meat would deal with the kind of reckoning that the jury went through.
2: We basically have like a page of questions to set up, yeah. And then we can get into like the sticky stuff.
0: Great.
2: Yeah,
0: love it.
2: So that's the plan.
0: So we decided to get our executive editor, Soren Wheeler, on the line.
2: Because I actually don't know what Soren's going to say. Like, hey.
9: Hello.
2: Hey, Soren.
10: Hey, Soren.
0: Hey.
9: Hi, everybody.
0: He, of course, knew the story we were working on, but we just sort of launched right in.
2: Just to start, what did you eat for lunch?
9: Well, I haven't eaten lunch yet today. But I now have new apprehension about why I'm here. But,
10: I feel like you're being interrogated.
9: That's right. But last night I had a cheeseburger.
2: Nice. Mm-hmm.
9: I figured that might help.
0: So helpful.
2: It's so helpful. Great. And I guess like zooming out a little more, what do you eat more generally? Like
9: Okay. So I'm a meat eater. I grill out a lot and I really like, a really umami, fatty meat eating experience. But at the same time, I prefer to like go get my stuff from the farmer's market or the higher end butcher. Mm-hmm. And
2: Soren, you're not playing the role we want you. I'm just kidding.
9: Well, I mean, I really, if you want, I mean, like, I really do. I love, like, I'll salivate right now thinking about the pork that I could put on the grill. Mm-hmm.
2: Okay, great. Yeah. And I guess, like, okay, tell us about your dog a little bit, if you will.
9: Bee,
2: yeah.
9: Why you got put B right in this conversation? This is not a B conversation. This is a pig conversation. My dog, B, uh-huh. She is a mutt. She's mostly black lab. She is now 12 years old, and she's starting to get like those salt and pepper snout.
2: Uh-huh.
9: Got that like sweet, submissive kind of personality where she's just, I mean, she's such a sweetheart. She is the kindest member of my family. She's the most pliable and forgiving and steady. And her complaints are handleable and minor. Mm-hmm. I mean, I do think of her as a family member, but obviously in a different category than my kids.
2: And I'm curious, like, how would you describe the category that you put B in?
9: Of pet?
2: Pet.
9: There's just like, it's funny. It's like, there's a thing that happens with dogs, at least in our family, mm-hmm. where it's like the idea of like, if one of my kids like hit her, that's about the wrongest thing you could do. Like, that dog has done nothing to deserve. Like, it's somehow they're in a different domain of guilt and responsibility and accountability and blame. There's so many of these human things that we bring to bear that have to do with like punishment or accusation or anger. You know, that they're just not on the same plane, which just makes it special. You know,
2: yeah,
9: it's just different. And you know, if I thought about her in the same way as my kids, then I would be like, you know, what you did to that baby bunny in our backyard was you know, because she'll bite a baby bunny's head off just because it was moving around.
0: Uh-huh. Yeah.
9: So she's absolved in some kind of way. I don't think of her as a moral agent.
2: Okay. Well, that's helpful. And I think you kind of, I mean, you know what we're leading up to.
9: This is going to come back to pork, and it's going to be another...
2: Like, yeah. You know what this is leading up to. Well, just like, to you, how do you make sense of the difference between your dog, and like a pig?
9: I mean, intellectually, my guess is they're not that different. Like, if I had a pig that I raised as a pig pup, came into the house and did piggy things, and it would be less comfy to share a bed with. But I could develop the same kind of relationship with a pig that I have with my dog, probably. So I don't see them necessarily as that different.
10: It sounds like it really has to do with your relationship.
9: Yeah. No. For sure. Yes. I'm sure that that's just a matter of experience.
2: Yeah. I guess, like, before we fully take you off the hot seat, how do you think about or like reconcile within yourself, like, the dog pig thing?
9: How could I eat something that I see as being in the same category as another thing that I love?
2: Yeah. Yeah.
9: I don't know. Maybe it's 50% compartmentalizing. Mm. I mean, the honest answer is I don't think about it.
2: Yeah.
9: And I don't have to, because I'm not rolling up to hang out with the pigs that I'm later going to eat. I think my resilience in continuing to eat meat, despite having feelings of empathetic concern for other animals, which I do. I don't go around like bee biting the heads off baby bunnies. I think it has to do with that category difference. I mean, I would feel terrible if they were mistreated.
2: Mm-hmm.
9: I mean, you could argue that any life that ends with slaughter is mistreatment. So
0: yeah, that's exactly what I was going to ask. Like, what does the mistreatment matter if you're going to kill it in the end anyway?
9: Well, mistreatment up to death matters quite a bit. An animal that's like locked up and injured and untreated and has a festering wound, that seems like a terrible thing. Whereas an animal that's trotting along happily and is with its friends and family and outside, and then happens to trot down a certain hallway and not come back, feels like less suffering.
2: Mm-hmm. Right.
0: If you had to kill pigs for your pork shoulder, could you do it?
9: Yeah. I would definitely, I'm sure that would push me. I'm sure that would push me, and it would be hard, but I don't think I couldn't do it. If my family wasn't getting the right level of nutrition they needed from whatever else we had, then yes. It's just weird to try. I mean, maybe this is a cop out, but it's weird to try to apply human morality to the animal kingdom. And it gets really messy once it comes to like domesticated animals that we're raising, because there is now a slip in boundary between human responsibility and animal impact. You know, but still, animal suffering is something I think morally wrong. And I do feel a responsibility to mitigate that as much as possible.
2: Yeah.
9: Although I say that as someone, you know, who also occasionally eats meat from places that probably are not mitigating, you know. that suffering.
2: Right. And I guess this comes back, and the thing that I think is like, maybe what this conversation is also about is just like what we are willing to sit with and look at. And like, and even thinking about for myself, like if I could actually know like all the suffering behind any food I eat or like even mm-hmm. anything I buy, like would I actually want, like if I could feel it in my body, would I want to? The stuff.
9: Would you want, if you could, would you want to be able to acutely experience the suffering of the animals that you eat?
2: And well, yeah.
9: Is
2: and
9: that the question?
2: I mean, like, no, I feel like I would kill myself in like a day.
9: No, you wouldn't
2: like,
9: want to. Right.
2: I don't think
0: but
2: I would
0: survive.
2: What would
0: be
2: that.
0: The upside of that? Why would you want to be able
2: well,
0: to do
2: but
0: that?
2: Well, this is the thing is it's like, if I really want to believe myself as like a moral being who cares, because I feel like we walk around saying that we care, you know? And, mm-hmm. And I feel like if we really cared...
9: Are you having a hard time accepting the fact that we are moral hypocrites?
2: Yes.
0: I have a hard time with that, yeah.
9: Do you?
2: Yeah.
9: Get used to it. Dude, look around.
0: Yeah.
9: Seriously. I mean, it feels like there's a lot of things like that in our... If you expand your moral landscape...
0: Yeah.
9: Out beyond your apartment or your house into capitalism... The clothes that we wear, the shoes that we wear, the fossil fuel usage, moral damnation awaits. And you might either become overwhelmed by the horrors of all the sort of like immoral impacts of everything you do, or you might, you know, just find that you have to give up basically everything about modern life in order to lead a blame-free life. I mean,
0: but should you not?
9: I'm not trying to be dismissive and tell you to crawl under your covers and give up, but like,
0: But then what makes you want to try to less be a hypocrite if you're just like, okay, we're hypocrites, it's fine. Hypocrisy is everywhere.
2: Yeah.
9: it just doesn't seem so black and white to me. I mean, I have the ideals and they're imperfect and I'm at times hypocritical to them, but certainly my behavior with regard to meat is different now than it was 30 years ago. Maybe it's just like my, you know, health and family and things like that needs.
10: But I think, Sindhu, what I heard you saying was in order to carry out certain behaviors, one needs to be in denial on some level, which I heard Soren say as well. Like the denial
9: yes,
10: is necessary.
9: I agree with that. I don't know if denial is necessary, but at least keeping things at a distance.
10: Yeah.
9: Not feeling them, as Sindhu was putting it.
0: So like if you were going to go to a like the way that they now have like calories next to everything, right?
2: Yeah.
0: Like on a restaurant menu. If they had like a suffering index.
2: Yeah.
0: And it was like every food next to it, there's like a suffering index, like 1 to 100, like how much suffering is involved here.
2: Yeah.
0: You would want to see that number.
9: I mean, I would want to see it just so I could shop around for lower numbers.
2: Yeah. Right.
0: Someone should make that, right?
10: Wow.
9: Well, yeah, but like what?
0: But who? Every industry would be against it.
9: Yeah, because then wouldn't you also want like worker conditions somehow?
0: Yeah.
9: Accounted for, environmental degradation accounted for.
0: But how would you weight those things against each other?
2: Yeah, but I think this conversation we're having right now is like it's a version of what the jury had to do. Hmm. It's something that we like generally avoid doing, and I just want to hear what that sounds like.
9: Mm-hmm.
2: I don't know, like how is it feeling? I mean, I feel a little awkward. I mean, I feel a little like
9: awkward,
2: or not awkward, just like maybe awkward. There's this heightened social relationship thing where, like, I don't want to sound like I'm like born. I grew up vegetarian, you know, like I never actually made the choice. If anything, I made the choice to start eating fish, you know, so like. Like, I don't want it to feel like a judgment thing, but I do want to just be in the question space together. what?
9: I think...
2: Do you feel judged?
9: I don't think of you as, like, weirdly judgy or moralizing or as if, like, even jokes aside, I'm being put on the hot seat or anything like that. But I think you do want to judge. I'm not sure you really want to hang out in the question space. I think you want something to happen.
2: I just want something to happen.
9: Yeah. You want someone to change their mind.
0: Yeah.
9: Like, I mean, sort of like unfair, because why the hell would we do the job we do if we weren't interested in somebody having some.
2: But even like, I want to change my mind, you know, like I'm not making different decisions after doing this story, you know, like I'm kind of doing the same thing.
9: I mean, a lot of this has to do with like someone thinking like, oh, are the people 100 years from now going to look back at us the same way we look at back at people who were sort of like shrugging off slavery?
2: Right.
0: Mm-hmm. Right.
9: You know, that's the real rub here.
10: Yeah. That we focus too much on the individual. Mm. And what really matters is these systems. I remember early on we were kind of talking with sociologists about how minds change and how morals shift. And Rob Weiler, who's at Stanford, his frame is that like morality changes in groups. Moral positions that might be on the fringe start to become more mainstream and gain acceptance. And it kind of feels like that's happening around the question of the way we treat animals.
9: Groups, yeah, that groups changing minds is interesting.
2: Yeah.
10: Soren, do you feel that tectonic shift happening?
9: If by tectonic you mean 3 centimeters a year,
10: yeah, exactly.
9: I think so, yeah. Yeah. I used to not think about it. Now I think about it a little bit more.
10: Feels big.
0: Yeah.
9: I mean, but I don't know that that's any deep insight. But I think I'm a bad person to go to for stories of personal transformation. I wear the same shirt I was wearing in high. Like, I just not feel like I've changed very much.

coffee shop in Milwaukee that used to be in Door County, run by a man who trained to be an opera singer in Florence and came home to make coffee that tastes like peach pie. No foam art, no pump syrups, just the most serious, curious cup you've ever had, and he's got a book to explain how it got that way. It's The Fourth Wave, a coffee wizard from Sister Bay, and the new art of coffee on this episode of Classic Eats. But first, the news.

0: Live from NPR News in Washington, I'm Windsor Johnston. The United States and Iran say the signing of a peace deal is imminent, but disagree on when the agreement and the war will be signed. President Trump says the deal could come today, but as NPR's Carrie Kahn reports, Tehran doesn't appear to be on the same page.
1: Trump posted that a deal to end fighting between the U.S. and Iran is, quote, scheduled to get signed on Sunday. And he added that the Strait of Hormuz, a key transport route for the world's oil and gas supply, will be, quote, open to all. Pakistani officials, who have been key mediators, said a deal was expected within 24 hours and would be signed electronically. But on Saturday, a spokesman for Iran's foreign ministry said a deal was coming, but, quote, we will have to wait and see about the exact date, adding it will not be Sunday. Neither side has provided details of an agreement other than Iran would open the strait, the U.S. would lift its blockade, and the current ceasefire would be extended for 60 days. Carrie Kahn, NPR News, Tel Aviv.
0: President Trump is set to travel to France on Monday to take part in the Group of Seven summit. NPR's Franco Ordonez reports the war in Iran is expected to top the agenda.
2: Brett Bruen, who served at the National Security Council during the Obama administration, said the war is now unavoidable in the leaders' discussions.
3: There is no doubt that Iran is going to dominate the agenda at Evian. It is going to be both a military and security challenge. It's a major economic challenge, but it's also a political challenge.
2: The United Kingdom is working with France to build a coalition of nations to help with the demining of the Strait of Hormuz once a peace deal is reached. Trump has also said that he expects European and other Western countries who depend on the strait to have a role.
0: It's NPR's Franco Ordonez reporting. President Trump says he's planning to nominate James McDonald to serve as the U.S. attorney for the Southern District of New York, which oversees Wall Street. NPR's Deepa Shivaram reports McDonald is one of Trump's personal lawyers.
4: Trump posted on social media that he'll nominate McDonald to replace Jay Clayton, who's Trump's pick to be the new director of national intelligence. McDonald formerly worked for Trump in the case of Trump's hush money conviction appeal. That case was around Trump concealing payments to adult film star Stormy Daniels. He also worked in the first Trump administration and in the White House counsel's office under President George W. Bush. Trump's decision comes after pushback for his original pick for director of national intelligence, Bill Pulte, who had no intelligence experience. Deepa Shivaram, NPR News.
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5: From Appoint Productions and WUWM, this is Classic Eats. My guest today is Ryan Castellez, barista, author, and founder of Discourse Coffee in Milwaukee, one of the most inventive coffee programs in the country. He went to Italy to study opera and fell in love with espresso instead. Lucky for all of us. It's Liquid Stories, The Coffee Wizard of Sister Bay, and the long, strange, delicious arc from Folgers to the fourth wave of coffee on this episode of Classic Eats. But first, a story. It is 6 a.m. in Florence, Italy, and you don't speak much Italian, but you know enough to order an espresso at a bar like you've been doing it your whole life. You set your euro coin on the zinc counter. The barista, unhurried, unimpressed, pulls the shot in under 30 seconds, slides the demitasse toward you without ceremony, and turns away. You drink it standing up, the way everyone around you is drinking it standing up. And something happens that you will spend the next decade trying to explain. It isn't that it's just good. It's that it means something. The ritual of it, the precision, the fact that this small, dark cup has been the opening line of this city's daily story for 400 years. And you are, for this unremarkable Tuesday morning, a part of that sentence. That's what coffee does when it's done right. Its caffeine wakes you up. The cup, the ritual, the rest puts you somewhere. I've talked about coffee on Classic Eats before, about the Ottoman coffee houses of the 16th century, those dangerous, magnificent rooms where poets and merchants and revolutionaries sat elbow to elbow and argued about everything, and governments across two continents were so alarmed by what they thought was being said over coffee that they tried to ban the drink and the places it was drunk outright. Coffee, it turned out, was not just a beverage, it was the conversation starter of world historic proportions. But that was coffee's past. Today, we're talking about its present and its future. Because something has been happening in American coffee culture over the last decade or so, something that rhymes with what happened to cocktails when a generation of bartenders decided that a drink could be a serious thing, a craft, an argument, a story told in a glass. Coffee is having that moment right now, and there are a handful of people in this country who are at the leading edge of it. One of them is from Wisconsin. Ryan Castellez was studying to be an opera singer when he fell in love with espresso in Florence, Italy, which tells you something about him immediately. That he came to coffee not as a commodity or a caffeine delivery system, but as a form of expression. He named his shop Discourse because what he's always wanted to do is start a new conversation around coffee. He opened it in a place called Sister Bay, Wisconsin in 2017, moved it to Milwaukee, Wisconsin in 2021, and somewhere in there wrote a book that the culinary world took seriously enough to name a finalist for the International Association of Culinary Professionals Cookbook Awards. The book is called The New Art of Coffee. The title is a statement of intent. It covers the history of the American coffee movement from its origins to modern-day interpretations, and then blows past history into something else entirely. Coffee as cocktail. Coffee as experience. Coffee as, in Ryan's words, a liquid story. We're going to talk about where coffee has been, where it is, and where someone like Ryan Castellez is trying to take it. About what the fourth wave means and why it matters. About what happens when a kid from suburban Milwaukee, Wisconsin, goes to Florence to study opera and comes home to change something seminal about coffee. It starts, as it always does, with a cup. I'm Kyle Johnson-Cherrick, and this is Classic Eats. Ryan, thank you for taking this time.
6: Always a joy.
5: Yeah. I struggled in the opening essay, which has now become its own sort of hallmark moment for Classic Eats and listeners, with what to say about you, because you are a white snow leopard meets a Salvador Dali meets a Rocky Balboa hustler meets Willy Wonka.
6: This is everything I've ever wanted to be called.
5: That's what you are.
6: That's my new business card.
5: You are some of all of those things. So can you explain to me, though I've known you for a long time, and we're going to talk about that. Explain to me how you see yourself in this world of coffee and now cocktails.
6: Oh, that's such a good way to start. You know, I think for a long time, I saw myself as a doer. You know, like I was somebody who really wanted to put incredible, crazy, wild things into the world. And now I much more see myself as like a host or a platformer, for like the next generation of talent, to be able to have a platform and a place and a stage to express themselves in a way that I didn't have. Like I had to build my stage, you know, and so my goal now at this point in my career, you know, is to create that stage for as many other givers as I can and as many other doers as I can, to be able to really evangelize and show the world that there are more people in our industry who think like me. And a lot of them just haven't been given the platform, the place, the permission, the support to be able to express themselves in the way that they want to. And so now I've really started to view myself as less of the doer. There are still elements, of course, where I am the doer, but a lot more as the platformer and kind of the person providing the stage for the next generation of doers.
5: You have a stupid temerity that I wish more people had, and I'm also maybe glad that others don't. Not as many do. So I wanted, for our listeners, I'm going to tell a story of when I first met you, or when we first met. I was up in Door County, which is, for people in the rest of the country and the rest of the world, Wouldn't you describe it as sort of like the great up north meets Cape Cod meets...
6: It's 100%. Cape Cod of the Midwest, baby.
5: Cape Cod of the Midwest, but it's got a woodsy, outdoorsy kind going on, too. And it's a little finger off of the state that sticks up. So it's got wild weather because it has a bay on one side and a Great Lake on the other. Yep. And I think that influences how people live.
6: 100%. And the fog, man. We could talk for a whole episode about the fog.
5: Yeah. And so just like Cape Cod, people from all over the Midwest region descend on it from Memorial Day to sort of Columbus Day, President's Day, and then they disappear. I first met you, we were doing a show, my original show on PBS, and you were there. And I said to the crew, make sure you get that kid, because you were like 12.
6: Yeah, I was, dude.
5: You were like 19 probably or something, right?
6: It was a decade ago, man. I was 22.
5: Yeah. You're 22. Yeah. Well, you read as if you were 14.
6: I acted that guy.
5: Yeah, you had a innocent paperboy energy about you.
6: I'm now 32 and I read like I'm 25. Yes, I am.
5: Yeah, exactly. No, it's true. Yeah. Anyway, I said, be sure and you get some

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1: Much bigger city, and then your fantastic cocktail spot agency, which is a very curated experience and one of the more special places to drink, I think, in the country. And now you're opening up more coffee places in Fullerton Market in Chicago. So, I mean, you're going to be like down the block from Millennia and Aviary and things like that.
2: It's so
1: crazy. All that is amazing, and I'm so happy for you.
2: Thank you.
1: But tell me, if you can, give me a little insight into how have you, I don't care how you've done it, and I don't mean pick up the phone and called people, but how have you gotten from point A to D to G and then back to C, just to see how that figures out?
2: Man, I thank you for the recap. It's always crazy to hear it, you know. And
1: yeah,
2: there's like this little thing, that this little light that pops up in the distance, right? It just like flicks on for a second.
1: Mm-hmm.
2: And every time I've seen that little light flick on, I've started walking towards it. Right. Mm-hmm. And I think that is really, truly, like, we could talk forever about all the minutiae and the failures and the struggles and the successes.
1: Right.
2: And, you
1: right.
2: know, but I think really what it is at every point in the journey, there's been a little light that's flicked on, and I've walked towards it. And I think that really is the hardest thing to do, right? Is to have the courage, to walk in the dark towards a light that you don't even know where the light is coming from. You know,
1: right.
2: the light could be coming from an anglerfish who's going to eat your face off, right? And it has in the past, right? But have to walk with that blind faith that this intuition, this feeling is right. You know, and another example of that, I mean, we talk about Rizzoli, right? Like, I had been thinking about writing a book. This is about 3 years in, and I had learned a lot. Right? I had staged and studied and explored and experimented with hundreds and hundreds of drinks, and I wanted to start teaching baristas how to do this. Like, how do we bring bar techniques into the coffee world? And so my idea was, I'm going to write a cute little handbook, just a little manual, and I'm going to disseminate it to 100 baristas, right? And so I'm talking with somebody who came into the bar one day, to the coffee shop, and I was telling her, you know, I always tell guests my life story, and I was telling her, like, hey, I'm writing a book right now. And she's like, oh, no way, you're writing a book. I just published a book. And I'm like, you just published a book? She's like, yeah, it's called Cheese, Sex, Death. I wrote it, and I worked with this agent called Indelible Editions, and I never would have published this book if I hadn't talked to Indelible, you know.
1: Right.
2: And so, you know, I think a lot of people at that point in the conversation would be like, oh, that's so cool for you. You know, for me, it's like, how do I talk to them? And so she put me in touch with Dinah Dunn, who is the chief at Indelible Editions, and I pitched Indelible on this weird, wacky idea of what I wanted to create, and Dinah loved it. And, you know, she told me, she's like, well, we take 15% of the contract. And I'm like, so there's no fee if you don't sell this, right? Like, I don't owe you any. She's like, no, we just take 15% of the contract. Right? And so for me, I'm like, so you take 15% of the money I wasn't going to have. Cool. I can do that. You know, like, I like that. You know? So we signed on.
1: I'm only out. You mean I get 85% of my drink?
2: Exactly.
1: Okay.
2: Cool. I can do that. So we signed on with Indelible, and we wrote the sample pages, and we pitched it around, and we really only got two offers, but one serious offer, and it was from, of all places,
1: Rizzoli.
2: And so for me, it was just this unbelievable moment. You know, at that point, Kyle, I'm still a kid, and I still see myself as a kid in a lot of ways. You know, in Door County, Wisconsin.
1: Don't worry.
2: Yeah. 4 years in, you know, like, from nowhere, we have 3,000 followers on Instagram, and one of the world's biggest publishing houses is like, yo, I want to buy your weird coffee book. And so every step in the journey has really just been that. It's been seeing that little light in the distance and kind of trying to fearlessly walk towards it.
1: So that's lovely. Thank you. So let me back up. Explain to me what you think the fourth wave of coffee is, because you do a beautiful job in conversation and in the book and in social media and other platforms elucidating what you see as the first, second, third wave. And so basically coffee comes out of the Middle East, really Africa, and then it goes across Europe, and that's the second wave. And then you kind of scrunch

0: the Starbucks Pete's Coffee thing into the third wave, which I think is accurate. And we're living, and you are one of the tips of the spear, and there might even be two tips or three tips.
1: It's a trident.
0: It's a trident. Yeah, yeah. There's not. Maybe it's a fork. I don't know. But you're one of the tips of the spear of the fourth wave. So explain how you got there.
1: Man, that is such an unbelievable honor to hear you of all people say. You know, when I first started my career, I was really enamored with a gentleman named David Shomer. And David Shomer was pretty widely regarded as one of the fathers of the third wave. And I, mm-hmm. after reading his book, you know, the Professional Barista, I vowed to myself, this is over 10 years ago, I was like, I want to do this. Like, I want to be David Shomer for the next generation of baristas. And it's really insane, man, you know, to kind of look back on that moment and think, you know, 10 years later, like, we're pretty close to that. Like,
0: yeah,
1: we're starting to do that. We're starting to be that for that next generation of baristas. And that's it's an unbelievable honor. You know, for me, and this is like, I'll start by saying I don't think there was a single definition of the fourth wave. I don't think that my definition is the right definition. I think it is my definition. And I think
0: explain what it is. Give us a definition.
1: So for me, what I think, if we look at the fourth wave, we are talking about the guest experience, right? Mm. And so in the third wave of coffee, what we're looking at is quality, transparency, mm-hmm. supporting farmers, supporting producers, being
0: origin.
1: Very clear, 100% direct.
0: Bringing consciousness into coffee.
1: Yes, 100%. Yeah. That's a great way to describe it.
0: Yeah.
1: And I think in the fourth wave now, we've gotten really good at that. You know, like Trish Rothgeb coined third wave back in like 2001. You know, we've gotten really good at that. And so for me and my career and my journey has always been, how do we take amazing coffee and create and build novel, indelible guest experiences around that? And so the analogy that I often use, right, is like a third wave coffee shop would be like going to that Japanese whiskey bar where you know all the spirits are immaculate, they're immaculately curated, sourced, prepared, the ice is going to be perfect, the serve is going to be perfect, but mm-hmm. your choices are what spirit do you want, right? I'm not going to mess up the work of the producer, right? And fourth wave is the cocktail bar. Fourth wave is you go into a place like Agency, right, and you say, okay, we have amazing spirits on the bar.
0: Which is your cocktail bar.
1: Yes. But how do we take these spirits and reinterpret them through our own lens, express ourselves on top of them to create something new and novel and indelible and engaging? And so for me, the fourth wave is the wave of coffee where the barista steps up from craftsman and enters into the realm of artist, where the barista starts to express themselves, mm-hmm. starts to create things that mean something to them, mm-hmm. and in doing so, create a new level of experience, a new level of emotional resonance and transference with the guest that just could not ever exist in the rote, mechanical, technically driven third wave of coffee. And so that to me is the fourth wave, is this real focus on guest experience, on barista expression, and in what we call curation, community, and creativity, or the three C's kind of the modern coffee shop.
0: Got it. So you, that was perfectly, I mean, that's, wow, holy shit, I'm just kidding. And for some reason, and I don't know why, and I don't think you know why either, your coffees, I mean, this book, you know, you've got drinks just from the book, and I know there's a schmillion more, but you've got them called like Darkest Peru and Jesus of Suburbia.
1: Shouts out Paddington.
0: Yeah, exactly. And Motorhead, one of the greatest bands ever.
1: Truly.
0: One named after Dominic Crenn. And, you know, they're not gimmicky, they're poetic, but I don't know how, with these really ridiculously esoteric, you know, artist swoosh type of drinks, you have managed to thread this thin line where people actually want to drink them and make them and enjoy them, as opposed to much of what the craft cocktail experience went through when it first came on, where people were like, I want two fingers and some ice cubes and fill it up and get out of my way.
1: We've had that, though. You know, and we've gone through that. You know, when we first started, Kyle, I mean, 2017, right? And in 2017, we were about 11, 12 years into real third wave. Not past the idea that coffee is beautiful, coffee should not be tarnished, right? And so we were if you were a big coffee acolyte back in 2017, mm-hmm. right, unless you competed and had to make a signature drink for competition, like, it was blasphemy what we were doing. Like, putting bitters and salts and powders and syrups and foams and turning a high-grade coffee into
0: pearls
1: and
0: beet powder. 100%.
1: This was blasphemy, you know, and so we had really two groups of people.
0: Who percolates honey?
1: Exactly. So we had two groups of people that came in, right? There were people who came in and they were like, I've never seen anything like this, and I love it. Like, I feel like I'm home, and where have you been all my life? And then we equally had people who were like, that coffee doesn't need any of this. It's beautiful. Just serve it. You know, and so I think that's where it's, you know, I think as an artist, it really is about, like, I believe in the work that I'm doing, and I believe that if it resonates with me, it will resonate with somebody. And that is what I teach my drink makers to this day, right? It's like, I don't want you to put anything on the bar that doesn't mean something to you. Honestly, I feel like this year, I stepped up to the starting line. Like, and that to me is like the most crazy and exciting thing. It's like, I feel like everything that we've been working on and working towards for the last 10 years, like, this year is the year that it's all starting to really crystallize and come together. And I know how to grow this thing. And I know where I want to take it. And I know what's important to me in my 30s. And I know the legacy and the impact that I want to have. You know, and now, Kyle, we are at a point where there are many different roads that this could go, right? And so I've spent the majority of the last year of my life really thinking about, like, what is important to me and what is the legacy that I want to leave and the platforms that I want to create. And that has been so powerful. And so to answer your question, you know, this last year we completely restructured the company to have Afterglow, which is our new hospitality group, which I am now the CEO of. And Afterglow manages Discourse and Agency, but it also manages our brand new roastery, Guest, which I'm so excited about. And we're literally putting coffee in hands next week. We got Cafe at the Plaza, which is like one of my favorite restaurants in the entire world. Cassis, Esther Ev, you know, and so it's been, that is a huge part of where we're going, is how do we start to create products that can disseminate beyond four walls, and the second really big part of where we're going is empowerment, you know, and this is really kind of what I was getting at earlier, is I've done the doer thing. And I love it, and I'm so happy I did it, and I've learned an unbelievable amount. Mm-hmm. But my next chapter, Kyle, is figuring out, how do we use everything that we've learned? How do we take this really powerful framework, this thing that works, right? Like, we have proven now that it works, even in the most competitive landscapes on Earth, you know? And so, if we know this thing works, right? And so many coffee shops don't work, right? And we know this works. And so over the next 5 to 10 years of my life, you know, my goal is finding people like me, finding that creative who is yearning for a voice, yearning for a platform, who has things to say, and empowering them in a way that instills true equity to the working environment, to create a meaningful contribution to the community, to the world. You know, I believe that the next wave of coffee, the fourth wave, is not just built by me. It's not just built by my dear friend Morgan Eckroth, who has done so much to move the movement forward. It's built by everybody who participates in the creation and expression through coffee. So be brave, you know, explore, view coffee as play, view drink as play. And I think that is, those are the big three. It's expansive, it's easier than you think, and it's inherently creative.
0: That's a good trifecta. That's our show. Whether you're taking a seat at our table or standing up with your espresso, thanks for savoring it with Classic Eats.
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0: Once again, thank you to this episode's guest, Ryan Castellez. 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

0: In 2024, the gap in test scores between white and black students in Milwaukee was the largest in the country. Is there political will to close that achievement gap?
1: I think the honest answer is I don't know.
2: I don't think there is the political will.
3: I think most agree that we want to fix the gap. 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
0: I'm education reporter Catherine Kokel. I'll explore answers to that question in our next installment of Beats Me, coming June 17th to WUWM, Milwaukee's NPR.
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5: This is Midwest Moxie, a show about our region's visionary founders and the experiences that shape them. I'm your host, Kathleen Gallagher, Executive Director of Five Lakes Institute. Nick Kuhn had built companies in the medical industry for nearly two decades, founding or co-founding startups in areas as diverse as diagnostics, respiratory support, and telemedicine software. Now, he thought, it was time for something different. After an extensive search, he found a small startup with an anti-slip technology developed over 15 years of studying the adhesive properties of gecko toes. Nick jumped on it as a consultant, then was named CEO of Pittsburgh-based Setex Technologies, whose gecko-inspired material is used for nose pads on eyeglasses and other consumer products. Setex has 27 employees and has raised more than $25 million. Nick, welcome to Midwest Moxie.
6: Thank you. Thanks for having me on.
5: One of the medical companies you co-founded was Alung, a Pittsburgh startup that made devices to treat patients with acute respiratory failure. It was acquired by LivaNova in 2022 for up to $10 million, with milestones that could raise the price to as much as $110 million. You left Alung before the acquisition, although you still profited from the sale, but you left because of a disagreement with the board of directors. Tell us about that.
6: Well, we had a... our board was made up of some venture capitalists from the Midwest region that invested in the company, as well as the founders and some local significant folks. But our board had essentially felt we had gotten the CE mark in Europe, and we were selling in Europe,
5: which is kind of like FDA approval here, right?
6: Right. So we had a direct operation in France, the UK, and Germany. We were selling through distributors in the other countries in Europe, and we were also in Asia. But the board really felt that the company needed to focus exclusively on getting FDA approval in the U.S. and essentially becoming a clinical stage company, going back to being a clinical stage company from the company in commercialization. So we were burning about $1 million a month, and the board wanted to restructure the company and take it down about $600,000. So I disagreed with that. I felt like we had a lot of revenue potential, especially from Europe, and having already gotten the regulatory approval, I felt like we were walking away from a big opportunity. So it was just a disagreement in strategy, essentially.
5: What I love about that, though, is, confidence is such an important asset for startup founders. You were confident that you were right, and you were confident enough that you didn't want to run the company if you couldn't run it your way. How does that work? What made you so confident about your view?
6: Well, to be fair, I actually, I was fired. So I'm going to be honest with you that was the way I left at that point.
5: Well, confident enough to be fired then, let's say, right?
6: I felt strongly about what we were doing, and it was just basically a disagreement on the direction. So, you know, I've been involved in a number of startups and gone out there and done this over and over again. So I had confidence in my abilities to do something new. And I felt like I could essentially replicate what I've done before in terms of going into companies early on and raising money essentially to pay the initial salaries in the company and building it from there.
7: I just love that because, you know, you really do have to have that kind of conviction to do a startup well, and you've obviously done many of them well. Then another interesting turn you took, after nearly two decades doing all these medical-oriented startups, you wanted to try something outside the medical industry. So you found Cetex Technologies and this gripping technology. It was interesting. Your others, your last couple had been out of University of Pittsburgh. This gripping technology came out of Carnegie Mellon and was inspired by geckos, the lizard-like animal. What was so appealing about that gripping technology?
6: Well, you know, I think I'm attracted to big ideas. This was really a platform technology that had the potential to dramatically change the adhesives industry. You know, most adhesives today are made with a chemical adhesion, and this was a purely mechanical adhesion. So it's very broad applications across a wide range of industries, semiconductor, glass handling, automotive, as well as the whole range of consumer products. So that broad platform technology just appealed to me. It really is a big idea with a huge amount of applications. So that's really what attracted me.
7: Let's make sure we understand the difference you're talking about. Most adhesives, all adhesives really, but when this started were chemical, what does that mean versus this dry adhesive technology at Cetex?
6: So what Cetex Technologies commercialized was this concept of microstructures that are like little mushrooms that are at the 100 micron size. So that's a tenth of a millimeter in size. You can't really see them with the naked eye. But these little mushrooms, just the way geckos can climb walls and have this really unique ability to stick to things, use what are called van der Waal forces to stick to surfaces, especially smooth surfaces. So that's what the 10 years of development that came out of Carnegie Mellon, and then subsequently it was the company was called NanoGripTech before we changed the name to Cetex Technologies, essentially developed the processes to make adhesive tape using these microstructures. So the applications are where you have a need for a very clean adhesion that leaves no residue and potentially can be used in very high temperature applications. You know, that was the core concept behind the technology.
7: Does it look or feel different from, you know, regular tape?
6: It's totally dry, so when you touch it, it feels dry, like you don't feel any stickiness, but you can then press it up to against a smooth surface, and it has a very powerful shear adhesion in particular, which means, you know, if you stick something and you're pulling down on it, it sticks extremely well.
7: We should say that you have an engineering background. You have an engineering degree from Notre Dame, so you understand this stuff.
6: Yeah, I mean, the funny thing is, yeah, I'm a chemical engineer, but interesting thing is my dad actually immigrated from Switzerland in the 50s, and he got a job with 3M, and he worked on tape coating lines in the 50s. So in a way, it was coming full circle.
7: Yeah, adhesiveness has been part of your family history.
6: My DNA.
7: You started at Cetex as a consultant. The company was almost 10 years old. It had gone through several CEOs, and it needed money. That seems pretty challenging. How did you go about building it when you took over?
6: You know, we did an initial small seed round, went back to traditional seed funders that are in Pittsburgh. In particular, Innovation Works came back in. And I had a relationship with Innovation Works. They had invested in Along and previously. And so I knew them well, and they, you know, were happy to put more money in because of my involvement. And then we basically pursued corporate venture money. We got about $2 million in corporate venture from the semiconductor industry players in Taiwan. And then several other corporate venture investors came in into the Series A and Series B. And this was during COVID and post-COVID. So it's, you know, a tough fundraising environment, I would say. And also, obviously, adhesives is not a particularly sexy investment for the venture capital world. So the corporate venture side really made a lot of sense for us.
7: What was the difference dealing with the venture arms of corporations versus standalone VCs?
6: Well, you have to be patient. Corporate venture moves more slowly than venture capital. I think it's building a relationship with the business development folks that typically manage corporate venture is really important. I've done a lot of international business my career, and I actually grew up overseas, so I was very comfortable talking, you know, with a lot of the corporate venture folks are outside of the U.S., and you know, that was also helpful in dealing with the Japanese and German companies in particular.
7: You mentioned that you viewed this as a platform technology with all of these applications, and you could divide them really into industrial applications and consumer applications. Do you want to tell us a little bit about that, how it works in both arenas?
6: Yeah, so I talked about the dry adhesive. So that's really the industrial application. But we also learned that these microstructures had a really unique ability to grip to skin in different materials, in soft elastomers. So we have been doing quite a bit of work on the B2B side, trying to work with companies incorporating the technology into consumer gripping products. Basically, anything that needs to grip to skin was an application. Then about 4 years ago, we decided to launch our own products to generate revenues. You know, we had a lot of B2B customers, but there was a lot of R&D projects, and we wanted to start generating our own revenues. So we launched our nose pads for eyeglasses that essentially use this unique gripping material to hold eyewear on folks' faces, which is about a $10 billion opportunity globally. And, you know, the rest is history. We launched products in thumb grips for gaming. We have a whole line of products for Apple AirPods. We're working on new products in grip tape for baseball bats and tennis rackets. So, you know, you can sort of let your mind wander in terms of all the applications. But that really took off, and the business has grown dramatically. We're about on a $6 million run rate right now. We think we'll get to $8 million before the end of the year. And so essentially we, you know, came to realize that we have two different skill sets to build a B2B.
7: B2B being business to business, right? Your business selling to businesses.
6: Yeah, business to business versus consumer, different skill sets in terms of the manufacturing scale up. And so it was getting to a point where the two were really splitting, and even talking to investors, you have certain types of investors who like the B2B industrial stuff, and you have a totally different type of investor who like consumer products. So we decided, you know, it made sense. We needed to sell one side or the other, and we, you know, took a hard look at both. The B2B side was potentially long-term, higher revenue opportunity, but less revenue in the short term, versus the consumer product was a faster revenue ramp, but maybe a smaller overall total market application. So we decided we picked the revenue side, and the rest is history.
7: Again, it's that confidence to make those kind of decisions. You now sell a lot of your consumer products on Amazon, right?
6: Yeah, the majority of our revenue today is on Amazon. In the U.S. and Europe, we are also in Canada. We just launched in Mexico, and we are launching in China. Right this quarter, we're also in China. So we keep growing the online business, but we're also doing a major push in brick and mortar. So we're super excited about that, to be in some big retailers here in the near future.
7: So I just have to ask, if I get your nose pads for my eyeglasses, does it hurt when I pull it off? Does it feel sticky on my skin?
6: No, it's very soft and comfortable. It's not a sticky feeling at all. It's just, the shear strength is very high. So if you take our nose pads and try to slide them down your nose, they're not going to slide. So everyone who's pushing a frame up is a potential customer for us.
7: It's an amazing journey you've had going from the medical stuff to this consumer product world. We're going to be watching to see when those nose pads show up in stores. Thanks so much for sharing your story, Nick.
6: Thanks for having me on. Appreciate it.
5: 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I'm your host, Kathleen Gallagher. We're going to take a quick break, then we'll be back with more Midwest Moxie. Wisconsin has a big election coming up for governor, U.S. Congress, and the state legislature. I'm WUWM editor Emily Files. Tell us what's on your mind ahead of the election and what you'd ask the candidates if you could. 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Your responses will help inform our coverage on Milwaukee's NPR. Thanks. This is Midwest Moxie, a show about our region's visionary founders and the experiences that shape them. I'm your host, Kathleen Gallagher, Executive Director of Five Lakes Institute. Ben Forrest is a hustler, and he's wired to go after the next big problem. So when the Affordable Care Act passed in 2010, creating incentives for providers to focus on quality outcomes, Ben started wondering what kinds of products and services could help produce them. By 2017, Ben had a solution. Indianapolis-based Oleo Health provides software that helps hospital systems, physicians, and insurers track patients post-acute care from rehab facilities, home health providers, and others. The company has 35 employees and is hiring and has raised $20 million of outside funding. Ben, welcome to Midwest Moxie.
8: Thank you for having me, Kathleen. Really appreciate it. Excited to be here.
5: The Affordable Care Act significantly accelerated the adoption of value-based care models. Tell us what that means, a value-based care model, and why you got so interested, maybe I should say obsessed with this.
8: Yeah, you know, I'm a product person in general, you know, kind of grew up in the medical device space. We were always ideating. So my brain is always kind of turned on that way, thinking about what's the next, like, just solution to a problem. And policy drives a lot of initiatives, regardless of healthcare or otherwise, could be any industry, doesn't materially matter. And frankly, good for everyone that policy is being written. Doesn't matter if you're right or left. All both parties are working on these things to ensure that the right amount of care is provided to reach a desirable outcome. And that initiative, whether it started with the Affordable Care Act or even the week's legislative activity from this week, it's still going on, and there's new problems and new ideas, new solutions to create based on the never-ending goal of trying to deliver the best health care at the right time, right place, so that people get better. So yeah, got a little obsessed about that, and still am working on products and solutions to make that a better thing.
5: And you loved this idea of, you know, rather than a physician getting paid just for a service, some component of it being how well the patient does afterward, right?
8: Yeah. I mean, you think about basic common sense. You go to a brake shop, get your brakes done, and you drive down the road and your brake pedal goes to the floor and you run into a telephone pole. You're going to go to the brake shop and be like, hey, what the heck? I want my brakes fixed for free now, and you're going to take care of my body damage, right? Unfortunately, that's just not the way things work sometimes in healthcare. And it's evolving to that. But the idea around all the things it's going to take to ensure good outcomes, good care, I think starts and stops with the people that are going to help the patient on that journey. And that's where we live as far as creating solutions for ultimately to get a good outcome for the patient.
5: So you came up with some ideas, but you had another business going, a Stryker Spine distributorship. You were 3 years into it. You went to your business partner and said, I need to leave. I have to do this startup. How did that go over?
8: Thankfully, a good person that I was a business partner with. I'd start there. That's kind of the good basis and foundation for a lot of things, right? But I think everybody has a time and place where they really have to do something. It might just really be that. Like, I can't stop thinking about trying to go create this business and solve this problem and drive a successful outcome for my journey, if you will. And I became somewhat obsessed with it. It took me about a year and a half to get there. And I even realized like the right thing to do was to make that, to have that conversation with my business partner, just because I wasn't putting my best foot forward for him either. So it was a bit of a right thing for everybody. And it was, but it was driven by my desire to start this business and put all my energy into it.
7: So then
8: my wife had a part in that too, probably, if I'm being honest.
7: you took the leap. It was you and your laptop, and you designed a software. You got a business partner too. You designed a software. Yeah. You say you nailed it right away. What? How? How did you get it
8: right? Well, you need a little bit of luck, and we didn't nail everything, but we hit a home run on kind of taking ideas from non-healthcare based software products, kind of a little bit of the CRM world, a little bit of the project management world. And we kind of took those thoughts and ideas to healthcare that were frankly somewhat new to that user experience. And still today, like the original drawing on a whiteboard of what the kind of workflow and user experience of our product should look like that came to life, you know, 2-3 months later when the designers and then engineers brought it to life, is still the exact thing. It's the basis for our entire product. And so we hit a home run for sure. And it helped us kind of get to that next step. And we've made a lot of mistakes. Don't get me wrong. Not every piece of our product's been perfect, but, you know, an early win is a big deal for a new venture.
7: So just to put it in perspective, say I'm a hospital that uses Olio Health software. How does it work? I have a patient, and once they're discharged, what happens? How do I use the software?
8: Yeah, so at its core thing, and Olio is a care coordination platform, and it's just that. It's really designed for specific levels of care where patients are pretty vulnerable and complex. So not your weekend warrior that's, you know, getting his ACL repaired. I'm talking about a hip fracture, a congestive heart failure patient that's maybe getting discharged from the hospital, and they're any 20 days of short stay rehab in a skilled nursing facility, or they're going home to home health care. Well, the problem is those groups of folks and those caregivers are usually very not together. They're not working together. They're not part of the same. They're not employed together. They have no reason to work together without the policy driving the boat, if you will. And that's what our software does. Pulls all those stakeholders together, gives them the right process and workflows so that they all know when and how to work together. Communication's a big part of that. Exchanging information, updating each other on different elements of the patient's journey. And that's what we saw the market needed, is that kind of that continuity of care between hospitals, stakeholders, physician groups, skilled nursing, home health, all the things, bringing that together and really making it a cohesive unit so the patient gets the best outcome.
7: So they're all using the software.
8: Yeah, our clients kind of lead it out, meaning the health systems, physician groups, insurers, they're the ones that kind of invite the levels of care they want are most in tune to be worried about the cost of care. And then all those stakeholders start collaborating, coordinating care with them.
7: And so they're paying for it, the hospital or the insurer.
8: Yeah, exactly.
7: So how does it help them? What motivates them to pay for it? And I mean, this is a lot to coordinate and to keep track of.
8: Yeah, I think, again, back to the policy thing, where it all started. You know, the motivation is to make sure that, you know, if you've got 100,000 patients that you're kind of taking a capitated arrangement for, where you're the success or failure of their care directly hits your bottom line, you are very motivated to coordinate that care, make sure folks get through hospitals, or maybe prevent and don't get into the hospital. And you realize, like, healthcare is local. That means more than just the hospital. And so you got to bring all these patient stakeholders into the fold to assure that, you know, timely intervention of care is delivered, and that the cost is at best hitting the goals you have for your organization.
7: So is this about making sure they're taking their medications, making sure they're going to appointments, like all this post-hospital stuff?
8: Yeah. I mean, these are folks, in our case with Olio specifically, they're complex patients. You know, they're later in life. You know, are they getting to therapy? You know, are they in a facility? You know, we have a lot of health plan business where it's behavioral health in nature, and folks are in substance use programs. And, you know, what do they need to continue in that level of, it's the flavor of the day can be a lot of things. a lot of it is the caregiver, whether that's a therapist, a mental health professional, a nurse. How are they working together with the affiliated health plan, physician group, et cetera? And, you know, those, the reasons why are, the list is long for sure. We would talk out the podcast here today. So
7: I can see why it was so important to get the software right to begin with, because it's so complex what it's dealing with, right?
8: Yeah. Yeah. The people are complex, and that's what, where software can come in. I think, you know, our job is to elevate the patient's caregivers so that they're all working together, right? And that web, I mean, we'll have, 3,000 different clinicians coordinating care in a relationship with a large health system that aren't employed by the health system. So that's what becomes very, very complex.
7: We all know how growing a startup, you need to pivot a lot. It's difficult to sort through all these changes, all the noise. You have an interesting way of determining when it's time to make a change. Tell us about how you do that.
8: Yeah, I don't know if it's the right way to do it, but it seems like the easiest way to do it. That's how I think about it. When I see and hear things quite a few times that look like opportunities, I really start to listen. And that's just how I've always been, you know, start to see something that maybe isn't great multiple times. I really start to dig in. And I balance that, you know, when to chase, when to run away, or when to go fix on kind of a, how often is this same opportunity, a version of it, present itself? How often does a pitfall or something or otherwise present itself? And it just helps me kind of stay grounded on validating decisions. You know, it's easy to get off track sometimes in an early stage company, chase something that may seem great and then it's not. And so I just kind of 7 years into Olio, I've learned that let it replicate itself a couple times. Not everything's as bad as it may seem. Not as everything's as good as it may seem.
7: What kind of advice do you have for other entrepreneurs?
8: You know, I'd start with, like, it's easy to not think about the math behind your business venture, right? I think it's one thing to find a problem. And what I've learned, whether it makes an entrepreneur feel good or bad about their opportunity, like, you have to think that, I mentioned addressable markets earlier. I mentioned, you know, as I think about like pricing of things, like if you're going to start something and you feel powerful about the problem you're solving, you think you can solve it and you can build a business around it, just know that that's when the thing starts, right? You got to focus on how do you get to the end game? What does your end game want to be so you don't fizzle out 2 years in, right? So I've always had a mindset of like knowing for this thing to be successful, there has to be a big enough market to sell product in. They have to have a reason to care to buy that product. And we need to know how much product do we need to sell in order to get to a really successful goal, milestone, maybe someday exit. And so that's where I start and stop, addressable market. They really figure out if we got something. And I think that's just been very good for me to stay focused in that way. And that's would be my advice. Like, don't just get obsessed with the problem without thinking about the business interest, because I can assure you that an investor isn't going to like your problem if there's no addressable market in front of them.
7: What's so cool about Olio Health is you've got such great ideas for growing it. And as you grow it, it improves the healthcare system. It's going to be fun to watch that continue happening.
8: I sure hope so. And I'm very excited about what we're doing. We're starting, it's getting easier. People know who we are. In the early days, you have to tell everybody who you are all the time, doing kind of some of the stuff we did on this conversation. And that makes things fun, and people want to work here, and there's success on a daily basis. And that really creates a high level of energy. And then we can make a bigger impact and create a better business.
7: Thanks for sharing your story, Ben. Really enjoyed it.
8: Thank you for having me.
7: You can read more about today's guest by visiting wuwm.com. Don't forget, you can listen to the show as a podcast if you'd like to take us on the go. Just search for Midwest Moxie wherever you get your podcasts. I'm your host, Kathleen Gallagher. Midwest Moxie was created by executive producer Audrey Nowakowski and me. Today's episode was produced by Audrey Nowakowski and engineered by WUWM's Jason Reedy. 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Its role as co-founder of Titletown Tech in Green Bay and its new AI co-innovation lab at University of Wisconsin-Milwaukee. 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
3: Hey, it's Peter Sagal from Wait, Wait, Don't Tell Me. Sure, we may be the big shots here in Chicago, but even we don't have a say in what you hear on WUWM. I mean, of course, we'd love to get more coverage of things like Italian beef sandwiches on WUWM, but we just can't do that. And that's because Milwaukee's NPR belongs to you, Milwaukee. Nobody owns us but you. We're yours, truly, 89.7 WUWM, Milwaukee's NPR.

0: You're listening to Weekend Edition from NPR News. Aisha will be back next week. I'm David Folkenflik.
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1: In 2024, the gap in test scores between white and black students in Milwaukee was the largest in the country. Is there political will to close that achievement gap?
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1: I'm education reporter Catherine Kokel. I'll explore answers to that question in our next installment of Beats Me, coming June 17th to WUWM, Milwaukee's NPR.
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1: Pone, recuerden que existo, ¿sabe? Como voten por mí.
2: The title of the song in English is a wink at the awards process, because during most awards seasons, there are full-on campaigns by artists, directors, and producers. Lots of people wanting judges to look at their work for your consideration. Mon says she lives with these contradictions every day. She thinks, I'm going to stay home. I'm going to get fat happily. To hell with the industry. But then...
1: Y luego pienso, no. Sí me gusta, me divierto.
2: No. I love this. I have fun and I'm going to continue.
1: Y mi cabeza llena de contradicciones todo el tiempo.
2: She is a person full of contradictions. Who is she? The femme fatale. A dangerous free woman? Or as she said in her song, a dumb feminist.
1: Ser feminista es una mujer que toma las riendas de su vida.
2: A feminist is a woman who takes control of her life, Mon says. A woman who doesn't belong in a place. But nowadays, the word feminist means different things to different people.
1: Decir soy feminista es casi como un pecado. Pero es porque se ha manchado el nombre.
2: The term, she says, has been tarnished.
1: Pero realmente creo que todos deberíamos ser feministas.
2: She says we should all be feminists. It is not a bad word. Feminists want their voices to be heard, even if that means bearing your breasts on a red carpet, as Mon did during the Latin Grammys in 2019. And Mon's coming into activism is not unique. In fact, it's part of an important tradition of artists from Chile who use their voices for social change. When we come back, we unpack how musicians and activists from her country have influenced her, and how some female artists, like Francisca Valenzuela, are working to change the music industry.
3: The idea of using music as a vehicle to shed light on things has always been there.
2: Stay with us. No te vayas.

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3: It's Latino USA. I'm Maria Hinojosa. I'm speaking with Chilean star Mon Laferte about her new album, Femme Fatale, Volume 2. It's out now. We're talking about what motivates her to create art and how she knows that she is part of a deep Chilean tradition of speaking up for those in need.
4: Chile es un país muy político. Es imposible que no sea político.
3: As Mon Laferte told me, Chile is a very political country. It's impossible for it not to be after everything that we've experienced, she says.
4: No, después de una historia como la que nos tocó vivir.
5: I do think that Chile has that heritage, and I think there is a history of fearless, creative, mega punk.
3: That's Francisca Valenzuela, a Chilean.

0: singer-songwriter and founder of Ruidosa Fest. It's an all-women's music festival. We'll get into that a little bit later. Francisca is an artist, a feminist, and like Mon Laferte, she is inspired to pursue activism because of Chile's deep history.
1: Like, I think in Chile, even the folk scene is originally like the most punk thing.
0: The list of outspoken musicians from Chile is too long to count. And by the way, yours truly was inspired by all of them to create my first ever radio show in college.
1: Whether it's speaking openly about issues about gender inequality, or it's the female experience and through this patriarchal lens, right? Or songs that are like against the abuse of power, or songs that are about revolution.
2: Hasta el día de hoy siento que las generaciones más jóvenes incluso son conscientes de lo que pasó y sucedió.
0: As Mon Laferte says, younger generations are aware, conscious, and engaged. One of the most infamous moments in Chilean musical activism is about the life of Víctor Jara.
3: El derecho de vivir, poeta Ho Chi Minh.
0: He was murdered in 1973 following a military coup that put the dictator Augusto Pinochet into power with help from the United States.
2: Creo que nos afectó muchísimo a todas las personas que hacemos música, por lo menos de mi generación.
0: Mon Laferte says this deeply affected her generation of musicians and artists, and so did other musical heroes, as she calls them, people like Violeta Parra.
2: Y luego estaban estos héroes musicales que siempre fueron inspiración, como Violeta Parra.

0: porque como que nos enseñó a hacer música y hablar desde lo más honesto.
1: Violeta Parra taught everyone to make music that speaks from the most honest part of our souls, she says. Violeta spoke up for marginalized communities and documented the folklore across Chile.
2: So I grew up listening to Violeta Parra and poets and artists.
1: That's Francisca again. Violeta is another major influence for both Mon Laferte and Francisca Valenzuela.
2: It goes in hand in hand here, and I think it always caught my attention when I was in other countries and I didn't see the artistic scene being committed to political or social causes.
1: For Francisca, as a Chilean, it was a no-brainer to speak up.
2: I try to contribute to certain change and open and facilitate things, you know?
1: And the tradition of using your platform for change in Chile didn't stop during the dictatorship in the 1970s. During the 2019 protests that we heard about earlier, a familiar 1980s song was blasted through the crowds.

0: Los Prisioneros were a staple of the 1980s rock en español movement, rock in Spanish. Their lyrics were hugely critical of the country's inequalities. And years after Pinochet's fall, they became the soundtrack of these modern protests. El baile de los que sobran, the dance of those left over. It's from 1986. The song is about realizing that no matter how hard you work, the good life is really only for the privileged few. And during the 2019 protests, there was also music from the feminist group Colectivo Las Tesis. They created a song called A Rapist on Your Path. Un violador en tu camino. It quickly became an anthem to denounce sexual violence against women. And it was heard all around the world. Women started playing it and dancing to it. All these decades later, the youth in Chile, they are still resonating with that music.
1: Music as a vehicle to shed light on things has always been there. There's an intimacy, it's just me and I'm listening, it's inside of me. I can feel like it activates you in a way. And then it also has the community aspect, that happens all together and that you belong somewhere.
0: Music and activism often go hand in hand because music unites people. And having music that says something makes an even bigger statement. Like Mon Laferte, Francisca's music ranges from the feminist perspective with albums like Fortaleza, all about finding inner strength and self-empowerment. To her upcoming album, Maldita, where she dives deeper into her feelings of feminine rage and her own postpartum experience. Francisca's music can be described as singer-songwriter meets Elton John piano pop, going from incredibly catchy poppy songs to heart-wrenching ballads. She says her feminist rage comes from a very specific place, a systemic discrimination that she herself has experienced.
1: For example, I remember I was booking shows in Mexico and the promoter was like, we have this festival, but we already have one woman, we don't want two.
0: Francisca was inspired to put her feminism into action in 2016 when she founded Ruidosa Fest, the all Latina music festival, and it's also a research platform.
1: At that point, I was like, this can't be the only way. It's not about me. I'm not the problem. The system is a problem.
0: We know that women make up half of the world population. But according to statistics from Ruidosa Fest, women represent less than 20% of festival lineups.
1: I still encounter behavior, comments, or practices that seem crazily antiquated and limited. It's not only Chile, it's not only Mexico, it's the Americas or the Spanish-speaking market.
0: She was consistently turned away from labels at first, until, of course, she began to do well.
1: I reached out to labels years ago and they all shut the door. And then when I was successful, they all approached me with horrible contracts.
0: That's when she began noticing something.
1: There were no women in the majority of the rooms I was going to.
0: That's when Ruidosa Fest was born. The all Latina-led festival comprises workshops and panels dedicated to effecting real change in the music industry.
1: I wanted to create an instance where we can talk candidly about the issues and struggles within the music industry that can be gender-based or it can also just be about the fact that it's a difficult industry to navigate.
0: In 2016, the first iteration of the festival was difficult to get off the ground. She faced a lot of resistance.
1: Everyone in the industry that I was inviting from, not the women, but the male counterparts or, you know, promoters or sponsors or even musicians or my male musician friends, they were like, why would I want to go listen to women complain?
0: Ruidosa has put out some of the most comprehensive data analyzing music lineups from 400 large festivals from 7 different countries across Latin America and Latin A events in the United States. And among the more shocking findings, all female bands accounted for just 1% of total bookings, with headliner slots by projects led by women making up, yes, 0.4% of the headliners.
1: When that came out, a lot of promoters in the region did reach out and were like, we had no idea that there was this issue. We weren't seeing the lack of diversity in our festivals. If you don't kind of force society's hand to look at those things, you will have issues and they will become systemic.
0: Francisca's solution to her questions about representation was to create a festival. But when we asked her about the future and what she hopes for women across the industry, she said,
1: I get a lot of invitations from festivals to do like a Ruidosa stage in a festival. And I actually tell them, I'm like, I prefer that you book more women. Just don't make a stage for them. Get them in all the stages. Don't make us a small little stage on the side.
0: Because in a perfect world, we would all be equal. Until then, the need to be outspoken through music is going to continue. Both Mon and Francisca hope their platforms will make significant changes.
1: I think, like, every new generation is even more powerful and resourceful and, like, that. And now people are making music from the whole continent to the world. You can kind of dream bigger, and I think that is a change.
2: Sí, tengo esa crudeza que he tratado de pulir con los años, ¿eh? Como que trato de como de limpiarlo, pero es lo que soy.
0: Mon tells me that there is a rawness in her that she's tried to polish for years, but it is who she is. It is in her work.
2: Por más que intento pulirlo, está esa crudeza en mi obra, sí.
0: So she's celebrating that rawness by doing things like baring her breast and calling out rape and femicide.
3: Así que muchas gracias. Esto es para Chile y quiero leer.
0: The night of the Latin Grammys, 2019, she accepted the award and called out words from a fellow Chilean feminist.
3: Chile, me dueles por dentro, me sangras por cada vena, me pesa cada cadena que te aprisiona hasta el centro. 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
2: Siempre fui feminista sin saber que era feminista.
0: Mon Laferte told me that she'd always been a feminist without even knowing that she was one. Maybe not much of a surprise to a Chilean singer in a country with such a rich feminist and activist history. You can hear my entire interview in Spanish with Mon Laferte in a special bonus episode of Latino USA, talking about her album Femme Fatale Volume 2. And Francisca Valenzuela's latest album, Maldita, comes out late in July. And if you're in New York City this summer, you can catch Ruidosa Fest's takeover of Lincoln Center on July 12th.

0: dear listener, we are going to keep on talking about music, but this time with singer-songwriter David Archuleta. We're going to talk about how he's grappled with fame, faith, and embracing his authentic self. You might remember 2008 for our historic presidential election.
1: Yes, we can. Yes, we can.
0: But there was another race that I was also paying attention to, and it wasn't for a politician.
2: This is American Idol.
0: That's right. I'm talking about the singing competition reality show, American Idol. Back then, my daughter and I used to watch it pretty much every week. It was season 7, and we were rooting for a certain contestant.
3: What you gonna sing, man?
4: I'm gonna sing Waiting on the World to Change by John Mayer.
3: Go for it.
4: Me and my friends were all misunderstood. They say we stand...
0: 17-year-old David Archuleta. David instantly became a fan favorite and rose to the top throughout the competition, gaining millions of votes, including, yes, mine and my daughter's. And one thing that made us root louder for David was that he had Latino Honduran roots. David made it to the finale for American Idol.
5: The winner by 12 million votes of American Idol 2008 is David Cook.
0: But another David won. David Archuleta went on to build a successful music career.
6: When the TV show happened, my family felt like we had to look good for camera and show that we were a happy Mormon family.
0: But behind the scenes, David was dealing with a whole lot of stress. His parents were having marital issues, and he had the pressure to be this model member of the Church of Jesus Christ of Latter-day Saints.
6: I always felt this guilt and shame because I felt like I was had to keep something from everybody that made me not as good as what people thought of me. Oh, they think I'm a good, sweet kid, and they don't know this secret that I have.
0: David was grappling with his sexuality in front of millions of people watching on national television.
6: I'm supposed to be doing everything right because I have the gospel of Jesus Christ in my life and I have to show how happy and blessed it makes me.
0: But instead, David felt cursed. Intimate same-sex relations are considered a sin in the Mormon church.
6: And so I thought, I've got this demon in me that's trying to get me to go that direction, and I don't know what else I need to do to stop it. While I was also kind of terrified because I felt like if people found this out about me, they would know how dirty I was.
0: 18 years later, David writes about this in his new memoir, Devout, Losing My Faith to Find Myself, and a new EP by the same title. For this story, I sit down with singer-songwriter David Archuleta for an intimate conversation about growing up queer and leaving the Mormon church. There is a mention of suicide in this upcoming interview, so take care while listening. David, if you could take a moment, because there are a lot of people who don't know much about Church of Latter-day Saints, Mormons. Can you actually talk about what church life looked like for you and your family?
6: Growing up Mormon, it was very sweet. It's a very wholesome group of people to be around. Spent a lot of time doing gatherings like potlucks or dances, little parties. It's just very family-centered with their focus. If someone was sick or someone was moving, everyone would go and help. They're very mindful of each other. And if someone needed help or service, it's just what we were raised to do. Like I really loved that part of looking out for the person who may be forgotten.
0: Thank you for describing the beauty of the Mormon church and community, which is we actually live in community. We help each other. But at the same time, there is like this exclusion, right? Do you have a specific memory that you can share about when you were a little kid and you realized, oh, I think I like boys.
6: Yeah. Let me see.
0: I love it. He's pulling out the book.
6: Because there's a little moment on page 27.
0: Okay, go ahead.
6: In my second grade class in Utah, there was this boy, JD. JD and I walked home together a few times. I found myself wanting to be around him more and invited him over to hang out. I felt the same butterflies for JD as I had for Brittany and Kimberly, some of these other girls I also had little crushes on. But whoa, hold up, I thought. The feelings couldn't be the same because JD was a boy. Having those kinds of feelings for a boy doesn't exist, does it? I was always told boys like girls and girls like boys. Why am I feeling these feelings for JD? We're just in second grade. And I started getting really scared because I was like, is there something wrong with me? You just kind of like, don't pay too much attention to it. But it's like, then you see JD again and it's like you feel like all the blood rush to your cheeks and you're like, why do I like him like this? I'm thinking he's just my friend. But it's like, I don't usually feel like this for my friends. What's going on? I'm very confused. And at the time, no one told me that that was even possible. So I was just like, okay, I just need to hide because I don't want people to see that something's wrong with me.
0: You know, you write. This was so hard for me to read. At 8 years old, I was living in a state of terror about being exposed. So obviously you knew this from a very young age. So let's take a moment for young people who might be listening to this, who might be queer or gay, and who might be in a very strict religion. How were you navigating your identity as a little kid when you're 8 to 18?
6: I didn't have the resources that I am able to have now to understand not everyone's the same and that people are different. When I was young, I thought everyone is supposed to be this way. Especially like in the Mormon church, it's like we all have to become clean and pure and obedient and get married and have a lot of kids, create a family. And the only way to do that is to marry the opposite sex and then make children with your spouse. And so I was like, okay, I need to do whatever I can to fit that. I got engaged several times because that's what I was told by my church leaders, like, when I would open up about it, because there were times I opened up about my, hey, I think I might be gay or I might be queer, bisexual, and I'm not sure. And I just thought of it as a challenge because my church leader said, oh, you're not gay. You just struggle with same-sex attraction. And there's a difference because same-sex attraction, you'd have the feelings and you'd acknowledge them, but you don't act on them. So there's still a chance for you to be pure and clean. But being gay means you've accepted the feelings and you allow yourself to fall in love with someone of the same sex. And that's where the sin lies. So they would say, if you get married, God will bless you and help you overcome these feelings, which is why I got engaged and almost married a few times. It was scary because I always thought I can't allow that like idea to come in my head because I'll turn gay. And that's one of the worst things I can do. I thought it was comparable to murder and pedophilia. And so I was like, I'd rather give my life than accept one of the worst crimes. You know, I said it in a prayer. God was like, in prayer, is like, stop asking me to change you because you've been asking for like 20 years now for me to change you. And I'm not going to because you're not supposed to change. I want you to find the beauty in life as you are, because there is beauty as you are. Mm. Even if you fall in love with a man, that's okay, which I had never heard in church. I just knew it wasn't going to change who I was. And I also didn't want to live pretending, you know, like in denial, pretending that I wasn't queer.
0: That's amazing, though, that you were spiritual enough that you could actually hear God saying, I love you. I love you just the way you are. So why did you decide, okay, I'm going to write the book?
6: I felt like I never was able to be fully honest because of the very beliefs that I was taught. The same beliefs teaching me to be honest were also teaching me, well, unless you are gay or queer. And I just felt like if we're all supposed to be equal in one, I feel like there's something wrong here. And So I felt like I always had to hold this part of me back. Thus, I wasn't really being able to be fully honest with my audience. I was trying to get people to follow me and listen to me and watch me. And saying that I was being myself, but I always had to lock this part away. So writing the book felt like, okay, now I can just be 100% honest. I can show my life wasn't perfect. So I think it's also important, though, to acknowledge that God was the one who told me, no, not all the answers are here. Some things you need to figure out yourself and figure out what's really the right thing.
0: When we come back, David Archuleta opens up about his journey of self-acceptance.
6: Life isn't over just because you messed up. And that was something I needed to learn myself.
0: Stay with us. No te vayas.
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0: It's Latino USA. I'm Maria Hinojosa. I'm speaking with singer-songwriter David Archuleta about navigating his sexuality as a member of the Mormon Church, all while rising to fame after almost winning American Idol. Now we're going to continue my conversation with David about life after the show and his journey to embracing his authentic self. So back to the American Idol part, you know, you become this superstar, frankly. You're in the spotlight. Girls, including my daughter, thought, oh my God, he's so cute. And you release your first big single, which is

0: the song blows up. In the music video, you're like, oh my God, I love this girl. And you're like googly eyes to the girls in the videos. But I was like, wait a second. There are all these boys in this video without their shirts on. Like, okay, David is acting like the only ones he's attracted to are the girls. What do you think about when you hear that song and you see that video?
1: I just look at it as a fun moment of time in my career. You act a lot of times in music videos. So I didn't look at it as this is a representation of my life. Even the song itself, I was just like, this is a great song. I didn't look at it as my story because it wasn't. I didn't allow myself to feel that way for people because I felt like if I let myself feel those feelings, they would come out for the wrong people, for the wrong sex. I just look back and I do see a very like in his head boy. Everything he did was very calculated. Everything was thought out ahead of time to make sure that I didn't do anything wrong. But yeah, I think even at the boys, like when they're taking their shirts off, I already knew like back then I was programmed, don't look, don't think anything. And that's your job is to be a good boy, obedient boy, not thinking anything inappropriate. So I just did everything I could to pretend like the boys weren't even there.
0: So you keep releasing music, but you're still very much a part of the Mormon church. And so in 2012, you go on what all Mormons do, which is to go on a mission. You go to Chile, actually. Can you explain what the importance of a mission is in general? And then a lot happens to you.
1: As a missionary, your purpose is to bring other people to Christ. Do you want to baptize them into the church and have more members join? And you do acts of service, you do service projects, and just like try to be nice to everybody, really. A lot of us have good intentions, but I also felt like looking back, I'm like, oh man, I feel a little cringe because you're really trying to force your message, convince them like, hey, you have to listen to my message and join my church. And sometimes you do it in pretty intense ways. But at the time, you know, you don't look at it as imposing on other people. You're just like, my mission is to bring people to Christ and to save them is how you look at it.
0: It was on this mission in Chile that David had a heart-to-heart with a church leader and he opened up about his sexuality. He came back home in 2014 after the two-year mission. And that's when he came out to his family. But David kept his sexuality and identity hidden from his fans for many more years. Then, in 2021, he shared his big secret.
2: David Archuleta is sharing his truth this morning about his sexuality, his faith, and where the two meet.
0: By the next year, David left the Mormon church. So what's your sense about and your relationship with faith, with God, with spirituality?
1: I don't consider myself religious, but I do feel a deep sense of spirituality. And before it was so specific, like, this is what God is. Like, I thought the Mormon church had the answers. God is a man. God is married to a woman, which is why we have to get married to become like God. And I'm just like, you know what? I think God and spirituality, each person experiences it uniquely in a different way. And a lot of people told me, oh, what you experienced wasn't God because he didn't answer you the way I thought he should answer you. And I'm like, you know what? Then maybe I don't want to believe in the same God as you because you want God to be mad and hate me. I don't want to be a part of this. You're trying to look for a reason for God to hate me just because of who I happen to fall in love with. I believe that there's something greater that connects everybody and that there's a source of creation of life. Is he a man? I don't know. Does he have a white beard? I don't think so. But that was what I was always taught. And I'm like, you know what? We don't have as many answers as we think we do.
0: And after reading your book, I went to listen to the album. And the album is also called Devout. And I just got to tell you, the first song I listened to was Stay. And I was like, oh my God, like this is a suicide prevention song. Stay.

0: What was it like to write that song, Stay?
1: I had gotten to that point when I was at a low, when I had hit a rock bottom at my life. And so I was just thinking, if there's somebody else who may get there and feeling hopeless and feels alone and like there's nobody there who understands them, I want to write a song that helps reach them at that place. I think a lot of times, even in religion or just the way you're raised, the people you're around tell you that you're not good enough and you'll never be enough. I wanted to let people say, hey, like, forget that. That's not true. And like, I know that it hurts and I know that it can feel frustrating and you can feel hopeless. If you give yourself another chance to live your life just how you want, instead of trying to hide and fit into someone else's, what if you gave yourself a chance to live your life just as who you are and be authentically yourself? And even if that's broken, to just to find joy in life is what I hope people can find from it.
0: You write this song, you perform this song on purpose, where in fact you sing about dealing with shame and accepting yourself. I know.

0: Can you talk a little bit about the song On Purpose?
1: On Purpose, I feel, has been one of my theme songs for the beginning of the year and with the book, because I'm used to feeling shame. It's part of how I was raised and feeling a lot of it. And so the song is telling myself, hey, I feel so embarrassed. Like, how could I have done that? Like, that's so messy. But I'm like, you know what? It's okay to be messy, and it's okay to fall and to make mistakes. Before I was trying to avoid, like, no, I can't do anything wrong. And it's like, you know what, David, be messy, make mistakes. Like Miss Frizzle in The Magic School Bus, she would say,
2: take chances, make mistakes.
1: And I loved her character because she learned so much, and they went on so many adventures because she didn't let fear get in the way of preventing her from living and exploring. So you discover so much about life and learn and educate yourself. And that's, I feel like that's what that song is about. Life isn't over just because you messed up. And that was something I needed to learn myself. It was very therapeutic to write the song and tell myself and manifest, I'll make mistakes on purpose even. We're supposed to.
0: Love that. So I watched the video Creme Brulee.

0: was like, damn, he's a great dancer too. The video is phenomenal. Talk just a moment about creme brulee and what are you trying to say there with creme brulee?
1: Well, thank you so much. I'm not an amazing dancer, but I do love to move. It's therapeutic to me. My mom was a dancer. She danced salsa and merengue, bachata, and like mainly salsa. But I feel like I get a love for moving from her, and it's part of the culture to love to dance. And the song Creme Brulee, it was about fluidity and just showing it doesn't have to always look straight and the same. It can be flirty, it can be sexy, but it doesn't have to be too like explicit. It can be like wholesome sexy. And it has sweetness, and but also some savory and spicy to it. And yeah, I love getting to sing the song and be flirtatious and be playful. It's like a new side that I never showed before.
0: What's going on for you now? Because you are out there on the road, you're doing the book tour thing, which is pretty intense because you're having to meet people, hug them, sign books. It's really intimate and personal. Are you like, oh my God, my heart is full, I'm so excited? Or are you like, wow, I'm just kind of living in this moment, but I can't wait to get home? Where's your heart at right now?
1: You're giving a lot of energy to a lot of people. You're opening your heart up in a way that you normally wouldn't, where it's like you're letting people step into your world, into your vulnerability, and to your fragile moments. And also just your deep thoughts, like your thoughts that you don't normally bring up unless you're with a really close friend, opening up about life like late at night. You're talking about in a book and letting people go and pick it up and read it or listen to it on audiobook, and then come into a room and ask you questions about all these deep personal things or vulnerable moments. So you feel exposed, but it's also a really beautiful place to exist and let people step into so that they can have a vulnerable moment all together. I think it's really cool to be able to be a gathering place where people can open up about things that they normally don't feel like they can or don't feel like it's appropriate to. So you can talk about things like family trauma, abuse, or sexuality, and having to come to terms with your beliefs and a fear of like losing your faith and not knowing what comes next.
0: Are you happy right now, David?
1: I am happy. There's always a constant challenge of how do I keep going and am I doing enough in my life? But I think I also have to say, you know what, David, stop worrying about I have to do more, more, more, and just enjoy. Be grateful that you're here. Well, there was a time where you didn't think you should be here, and you're here. So that it's worth celebrating. You've been living and enjoying and celebrating your life that you always thought you had to hide and be ashamed of before.
0: David Archuleta, thank you so much for joining me on Latino USA, and I'm so happy to hear that you're happy.
1: Thank you, Maria. Un placer.
0: That was singer-songwriter David Archuleta. His new memoir, Devout, Losing My Faith to Find Myself, is out, along with a new EP by the same name. Also, dear listener, if you or someone you know needs help, call or text the Suicide and Crisis Hotline. It's 988.

0: That's it for today. Our show is the work of Jeannie Montalvo, Penile Ramirez, Reynaldo Leaños Jr., Nicole Rothwell, and our managing editor, Fernanda Echavarri. 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The Latino USA team also includes Roxana Aguirre, Luis Luna, Glorimar Marquez, Julieta Martinelli, and Adriana Rodriguez. Penile Ramirez and I are executive producers. I'm your host, Maria Hinojosa. 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Muchas gracias. No te vayas. Bye.
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7: Today on Code Switch, the Trump administration tried to set up a fund to compensate people convicted in the January 6th attack on the Capitol.
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7: And while that fund may now be dead, the legal machinery behind it is still intact and was built by Native people looking for redress for what the U.S. government did to them. So who counts as having been harmed by the state?
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11: Live from NPR News in Washington, I'm Louise Schiavone. President Trump is saying that a peace deal with Iran is close and Israel should not have struck Hezbollah targets in Beirut this morning. Defense Secretary Pete Hegseth, though, says he's still optimistic.
12: From all I know, we are on track. It's not a matter of if, it's a matter of when. There's logistics involved into how these things happen. Ultimately, obviously, we're attuned to what's happening with Hezbollah firing rockets into northern Israel, which they need to stop doing, and Iran needs to encourage them to stop doing that in very adamant ways. And Israel was very measured in its response, understanding that a deal we're on the verge of a deal.
11: Hegseth spoke on CBS Face the Nation. Both U.S. and Iranian officials say an agreement to end the war is close, although the exact day it might be signed is in dispute. Iranian state media report that a delegation of Qatari officials who've been key mediators is in Tehran. Meanwhile, there's a growing chorus of criticism in both Iran and Israel about what an end to the war would mean. NPR's Carrie Khan has more.
13: Officially, Israel, which was not part of the negotiation, says it supports a deal. But a source familiar with the details who isn't authorized to speak publicly tells NPR that Israel is unhappy. Among the reasons, the source says the plan would require Israel to end its campaign against Hezbollah in Lebanon, and it doesn't give clear enough answers regarding the handling of Iran's enriched uranium. Conservative members of Iran's parliament are critical, too. One member said it subjugates Iran, which would, quote, become a colony of America. And the Speaker of the Parliament lashed out at the deal, suggesting the U.S. can't be trusted to control Israel. He posted on social media just after an Israeli airstrike hit a Beirut suburb on Sunday. Kerry Khan, NPR News, Tel Aviv.
11: In a first-of-its-kind operation, Britain's armed forces detained a sanctioned oil tanker in the English Channel. The vessel, suspected of being part of Russia's shadow fleet, used to ship oil in breach of sanctions imposed over Moscow's war in Ukraine. Vicky Barker has details.
2: Britain's defense ministry says Royal Marine Commandos and specially trained law enforcement officers boarded the tanker Smirtos during a six-hour operation overnight. In a statement, Prime Minister Keir Starmer said the operation, quote, reminds those fueling Putin's war in Ukraine that they cannot hide. It is the first time the UK has actually acted on its threat, issued in March, to board and detain any Russian ships in UK waters. And it comes days after Britain's defense secretary quit over Starmer's refusal to increase spending on a military widely seen as overstretched and under-resourced. For NPR News, I'm Vicky Barker in London.
11: This is NPR. Bedlam in New York City last night, riots in the streets and a shooting in Times Square as the New York Knicks defeated the Spurs in San Antonio to win the NBA title 94-90 in Game 5 of the NBA Finals. Jeff London reports on the first Knicks title since 1973.
14: The drought is over. After 53 years, the New York Knicks are NBA champions again. And in Midtown Manhattan, there were spontaneous cheers as fans in orange and blue streamed onto the streets. The Knicks, as they are wont to do, trailed the San Antonio Spurs going into the fourth quarter. But series MVP Jalen Brunson helped clinch the win with 45 points, 15 in the last 12 minutes. Mayor Zoran Mamdani announced a ticker tape parade for Thursday. For NPR News, I'm Jeff London in New York.
11: President Trump marks his 80th birthday today. He'll be entertained with a UFC cage fighting event on the South Lawn of the White House. It's also in honor of the nation's 250th anniversary. After the evening's events, the president will leave for France for the G7 summit of industrialized nations. China is not a G7 participant, although there will be plenty of talk about its economic might when the leaders meet in France. Wednesday, French President Macron plans to host the president at a special dinner at the Palace of Versailles to celebrate, he says, the long history of Franco-American friendship. I'm Louise Schiavone, NPR News, Washington.
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17: 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I'm B.A. Parker.
18: And I'm Gene Demby.
17: Okay, let me tell you about this woman, okay? Her name is Lessie Benningfield Randall, and she's 111 years old. That's right, 111. And her people call her Mother Randall, as they should. And Mother Randall was born in Grayson, Oklahoma, before World War I. She grew up on a farm, and they got around by horse and buggy.
18: When she was very, very young in 1921, her family's house was looted and destroyed during the Tulsa Race Massacre. A mob of thousands of white folks descended on her neighborhood and over 3 days burned it to the ground. As many as 300 people were thought to have been killed in that massacre. Thousands of black Tulsans left the city and never came back.
17: And while it can never be fully proven, many people believe that Tulsa's elected officials were the people who set the massacre in motion.
18: Yeah, and that whole calamity was rather purposely unremembered. Mother Randall, by the way, is now the last known living survivor of the Tulsa race massacre. And though the people who lived through it have been petitioning for some kind of redress for decades, no money, no compensation has ever been paid to her or any of the people who survived that pogrom.
17: Last year, a Texas congressman named Al Green introduced a bill that would pay Mother Randall directly out of a federal pot of money called the Judgment Fund. Now, that bill has been sitting in committee for the better part of a year. It hasn't had a floor vote, and it probably won't get one.
18: Fast forward to last month, when the Trump administration's Department of Justice announced that it was going to set aside $1.8 billion out of that same Judgment Fund for people who had been wronged by the federal government.
17: Now, that's billion with a B.
18: It is.
17: They called it the quote-unquote anti-weaponization fund, and it made a lot of people in Washington uneasy, both Democrats and Republicans.
18: Uneasy because it was strongly implied by the White House that the payouts would go to some of the more than 1,500 people pardoned for their roles in storming the Capitol on January 6, 2021.
19: It's 6:21 p.m. on Wednesday, January 6th, and there's a curfew in effect here in Washington, D.C., and that's because of this. As Congress was counting the Electoral College's votes today, pro-Trump extremists stormed the building.
18: So we've been looking into this fund since it was announced last month, but then last week, as we were putting this episode together, Todd Blanche, who is the acting Attorney General of the United States, testified before Congress and surprised them, or at least surprised Grace Meng, a Democratic congresswoman from New York.
20: We are not moving forward with the fund.
21: Not moving forward ever?
20: Correct.
21: Oh, there's no more fund then.
17: Okay, so the fund is dead then, right?
18: I mean, that's what Representative Meng was trying to figure out. And she kept asking Todd Blanche to put that down in writing.
20: I mean, I don't know what the purpose of putting something in writing. I'm telling you what we're doing. I'm not committing to doing anything in writing.
21: Not committing.
20: No.
21: Okay.
18: She said she was concerned because Todd Blanche was not under oath, and she had reason to be concerned because the very next day, President Trump was asked about it by a reporter from CNN.
21: Is the $1.8 billion DOJ fund dead, or is it on hold?
22: It's, I'd have to ask the lawyers, I don't know. The weaponization fund, as far as I'm concerned, was a beautiful thing.
18: And then, over the weekend, the president sat down with Kristen Welker of NBC's Meet the Press. They were doing the interview in the pouring rain under the metal roof of a barn. And Welker pressed Trump on this fund again. And this time, he did not hedge.
23: Government.
24: Now,
23: so let me
24: are you
23: just
24: looking
23: tell you,
24: for a way to revive it?
23: Well, it's, look, if it was up to me, I'd pay them the kind of money that they deserve.
18: So as of our recording of this, listener, the fund is either dead or alive, depending on who you ask, right? But notice what the acting attorney general said.
20: The reasons for the fund, I think, remain as important as they were before.
17: So the fund may be dead, but the symbolism is not.
18: It is not. And the justification for it is still on the table. And remember that judgment fund that the anti-weaponization fund was reaching into and pulling money from?
17: Yeah, so that's the same pot of money that would pay Mother Randall if Al Green's bill ever leaves committee. But Gene, how did that pot of money come to be in the first place?
18: This is the part that I didn't know until we started reporting this, Parker, but that whole federal mechanism, the judgment fund, the settlement system, all of it exists because Native nations spent more than a century fighting for it. They didn't have a way to sue the U.S. government like other Americans did, so they had to build one. And that's what we're getting into on this episode, because we are just weeks away from the sesquicentennial birthday of the United States.
17: You just want to say sesquicentennial.
18: I mean, it's kind of fun to say. It rolls off your tongue a little bit, you know what I mean? But on this 250th birthday of the United States, the bill that would allow Mother Randall to be compensated is languishing in some congressional committee somewhere. Bills for black reparations for slavery have sat collecting dust for decades. But people convicted for their roles in January 6th came way closer to official government-sanctioned redress than anybody in those groups. So, who counts as having been harmed by the state?
17: Take it away, Gene.
0: the anti-weaponization fund, it really does go to the issue of who counts and who doesn't. Who's an American who belongs here and who doesn't?
18: That's Don Tamaki. He's a lawyer, and he was a member of California's Reparations Task Force.
0: But it really reflects basically this dismantling of democratic institutions, the rise of authoritarianism. But the vehicle to get there, one of the main vehicles, driving force to get there, is the stoking of racism. And that has an origin. And it didn't begin with the Trump administration.
18: This stuff is real close to home for Don. He grew up in California, in the Bay Area, and there was one part of his parents' life that he knew about vaguely, but they never really talked about it with him. In the 1940s, his parents and 120,000 other people of Japanese descent in the United States were imprisoned in concentration camps.
0: A lot of Japanese Americans did not talk about their experience. It was just too traumatic. And so they kept it inside for many of them almost 40 years after the fact. And it was only when Congress passed legislation to create a commission to examine the harm that was done, did many Japanese Americans, including my parents, open up about that story.
18: During World War II, the Supreme Court gave the federal government the go-ahead for Japanese American incarceration because the feds argued, without any real proof, that people of Japanese ancestry in the U.S. were potentially spies for Japan who were trying to sabotage the U.S. war effort from within. The ruling in that case, known as Korematsu v. United States, is regularly held up, even by other Supreme Court justices, as the worst decision in the history of the court next to Dred Scott. Don's parents lived through what came next.
0: They viewed what happened to them as more or less an historical mistake that happens during time of war. But I served on the legal team reopening Korematsu versus the United States, the 1944 U.S. Supreme Court case that upheld the legality of rounding up 125,000 Americans just because they happened to look like the enemy. They were having I'll call it an ethical dilemma within the Justice Department, because as these cases were being prepared before the Supreme Court, the Justice Department called up the intelligence agency reports expecting to find that evidence of Japanese Americans committing espionage and sabotage.

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1: Happen to their community members, members of their family, and their neighbors, which they had not talked about before.
2: Members of the commission, good afternoon. My name is Minoru Tamaki.
3: But the first time Don heard his dad talk about any of this period of his life was when his father testified in front of that commission.
2: I recall how in great fear my mother and sisters meticulously went through all our belongings looking for anything, quote, Japanese. I remember them yanking out pictures from our family albums and burning them. We removed all Japanese calligraphy hangings from our walls, even though we could not read them. We were constantly reminded that our fear was justified.
1: When the orders to report to assembly centers, these detention camps came down, he was about to graduate from the University of California, Berkeley. And so Berkeley scrolled up his diploma, put it in a mailing tube, and addressed it to Tanforan Assembly Center, Barrack 80, Apartment 5. And I looked at that, of course, years later, and I thought, it sounds like a decent place. Well, I learned that Barrack 80, Apartment 5 was a horse stall. And they lived there for the next 3 or 4 months until more permanent concentration camps were being built from California to Arkansas. And you can imagine 8,000 people living in horse stalls, no heat, not hot water, and the suffering that they went through, not to mention the loss of their property, their freedom, their jobs, and other things.
3: They were there for 3 years, first at Tanforan and then at a camp far away from the bay in the Utah desert. By the time the law was passed that finally paid reparations for this mass imprisonment, right? Nearly half a century had passed, and tens of thousands of the people who had been held in those camps had already died.
1: But the redress and reparations effort was healing in that people opened up for the very first time and unpacked and resolved some of the things that had burdened them for so long. And the interesting thing is John Conyers of Detroit introduced a similar legislation, a study bill, to study what happened to 246 years of people enslaved in America, another 100 years of Jim Crow exclusion, and decades more of discrimination through most of the 20th century. And that bill has remained, it's never had a floor vote. And the conclusion is, when it comes to Black Americans, Congress doesn't even have the will to study what happened, let alone do anything about it. So I think there's a lesson in the Japanese-American redress effort about the ability of America to right its wrongs. But the corollary is that it's what's happened to reparations for Black Americans, which still remains unfulfilled.
3: Don's family got compensation after 46 years, through tools of legal redress that already existed, though. And those tools existed because long before, other populations who've been wronged by the United States government and had no other way to get justice created those tools. It's the same system Trump's maybe dead, maybe alive anti-weaponization fund was accessing, the same one that would pay Mother Randall. So who built the tools, and what does it mean that this administration is reaching to use those tools now? I talked to two people who spent years digging into those questions. And just for context, we talked just before the acting attorney general said that the anti-weaponization fund was dead.
4: I'm Maggie Blackhawk. I am Fond du Lac Band Ojibwe, and I teach law at NYU Law School.
5: Goheen, Dawadon, Jaleka Yetli, Gayla. My name is Rebecca Nagel. I'm a citizen of Cherokee Nation, and I am the host of a podcast called First America that Maggie is also part of.
3: Maggie is an attorney and a legal scholar. Rebecca is a journalist who covers federal Indian law. And one thing Rebecca peeped right away was the price tag for this fund.
5: One of the things that I thought was really interesting about the fund was the number, right? So it's 1.777.
3: Yeah, someone's really specific.
5: Yeah, like it's supposed to be, I think, like 1776, right?
3: Oh, that didn't even pick the, oh my God, the symbolism. Oh.
5: Yeah, because like I believe the exact number of the fund is 1.776 billion. And so to me, I read that number as intentionally

0: being 1776, mm-hmm. right? And we're this happening. We're, you know, basically a month away from the 250-year anniversary of the Declaration of Independence and what many people see as the birth of our country. Mm-hmm. And I mean, what I make of the fund is sort of this kind of existential question of like, who are we as a country and what are the values that we stand for? I think when you dig into 1776, when you dig into the history, it's actually all right there. And so it's building on things that have long been part of our country and long been part of our government.
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1: You're listening to Code Switch, the show about race and identity from NPR. I'm Gene Demby. We've been digging into the Trump administration's anti-weaponization fund, which, as you just heard, may not exist, depending on who you ask. But the money for that fund would come out of something called the Judgment Fund. And the machinery that fund was built on, that's what we are concerned about. That's the bigger story. Maggie Blackhawk and Rebecca Nagel have been studying that machinery, so I asked them about it. So when Trump's Department of Justice created this fund, this anti-weaponization fund, they cited a case called Keepsiegel as precedent. So for those of us who are not familiar with Keepsiegel, what is the story behind that case?
8: So the creation of the Anti-Weaponization Fund came out of a settlement, and specifically the case Trump v. IRS, where the Trump administration brought suit against the IRS in federal court. And mm-hmm. rather than litigate the issues to the end, they instead settled the case. And when they announced the settlement, they also announced that one of the reasons that they feel that they have power to do this through settlement is because there was this earlier case in 2011 called Keepsiegel, which was a case that was brought by Native American farmers against the Department of Agriculture. So the Native American farmers brought claims of discrimination and the Obama administration settled it. And so they're pointing to Keepsiegel as an example of something the federal government has done before that justifies what they're doing now.
1: Mm-hmm. So this is not the only place where the Trump administration is using Indian law as precedent. There's a clear example in the birthright citizenship case that the Supreme Court is set to rule on any day now.
0: Yeah, the way the constitutional right to birthright citizenship was written intentionally carved out Native people. And the Trump administration is trying to use that carve out, is just trying to kind of use the fact that there's a carve out to say that birthright citizenship has exceptions and that it had exceptions from the beginning, and that today that exception should apply to the children of undocumented people.
8: Also, it ties into your question about why why can the administration point to Indian law and seemingly not have a problem with it? In large part, it's because I think most of the American public doesn't have a sense of what was actually done to Native people. We don't have a moral and normative framework that comes up when you're talking about these things. And so folks don't even know how to work through it. The Supreme Court struggles with these things as well. You know, this is, it's not an area that people know enough about. And so it's an easy place to just point to without setting off alarm bells saying, we're doing this because we've done it before. Yeah. Here's my precedent, move away. And no one cares. It's sort of like the Keeps Eagle. Keeps Eagle, that's a funny name. Native people, they've done it before. That's fine, move on. Whereas if they were pointing back to, for example, instances of human enslavement and saying, this is why we're doing it, everyone would be marching in the streets.
1: Everyone's antenna would twitch. It's like, hey, wait a second. Right. Yeah.
8: Exactly. There's no antenna that our legal system so often has difficulty recognizing the harms that have been done to tribal governments and Native people. But the whole system of this claims commission that the Anti-Weaponization Fund has established and the pointing to Keeps Eagle, it really draws on this very extended history of the U.S. turning to these not necessarily extra legal mechanisms, but efforts to resolve problems that the law has trouble seeing.
1: When you say problems the law has trouble seeing, you mean?
8: The harm to Native people. And in the context of Native nations and Native people, we call that system colonialism and extraction. And the reality is we just don't actually have much in our legal system that sees that as a wrong. And so instead of litigating it to the end, they've actually set up standards to where most of the time courts step to the side. They call this the plenary power of the political branches, largely Congress, but also the president, to do whatever they want in these areas. And the courts will defer.
1: Gotcha. We talked with a lawyer named Don Tamaki. Don Tamaki and his community, Japanese Americans who were interned or imprisoned in concentration camps, waited 46 years. They had to go through all these hoops, these legal hoops for redress. The Osage Nation and the Native farmers in Keeps Eagle litigated for over a decade in order to get their claims like heard out. That very much does not seem to be the case for the January 6th defendants, who, if this, we don't know where it stands, but who could be eligible for payouts from this anti-weaponization fund. So like, what is different this time around?
8: So it's really struck me that this administration has, it's not that they're doing anything dramatically different. You can see again, the Obama administration used these exact same mechanisms to solve a problem that wasn't going to be solved through traditional litigation. But the current administration, they are now actually turning all of these avenues toward almost treating other people the way that they have treated Native people in the past.
0: I think a lot of people in the United States think that what happened to Native people was bad and tragic, but it happened a really long time ago. And it's not something that's still relevant today. And so I think that people think that that history and that those aspects of our government will kind of stay in their place. And I think we're living through this moment where it's clear that it's not. Yeah. And that, you know, like those scary things that our government has done in the past are things that our government still knows how to do.
1: Yeah, there are so many contemporary analogs for that exact thing.
0: Yeah. One way I think about it is like we gave our president a lot of power. We gave the office, like not the individual, but the office of the president a lot of power. So that office could go out and colonize and take indigenous land. And we never went back and edited that power, right? We never went back and said, ooh, okay, actually, we want the courts to have more say in this, or we want the president to have less power. And so there are those threads throughout our democracy. I actually kind of almost think of them as like fault lines. Like I think of like what our country did to Native people as sort of setting up fault lines in our democracy. And I think we're kind of living through like an earthquake where those fault lines are opening up. But I think one thing that the Trump administration has done skillfully, I think not for good, but very skillfully, is find those weaknesses in our democracy that have grown up around how we treated Native people, how we treated people in places like Guam and the Philippines, and those weaknesses in our democracy. And there's a way that his administration is pressing on them. And so a lot of times when people are like, how could Trump do this? How could Trump do this? It's illegal. And it feels illegal, right? Mm-hmm. Like the sort of knee-jerk reaction feels like it shouldn't be legal.
9: Right.
0: But we've made it legal in the way that we've treated these groups of people in our history that we just don't talk about.
9: Huh.
8: Scholars of colonialism and empire have this idea called the boomerang, where any government that does very harmful things in the context of colonialism over there, where we have non-subject populations, these aren't citizens, where it trains itself on violence, they believe will inevitably bring that violence back home. Mm-hmm. Fort Sill, for example, was repurposed, again, not to keep bringing the Obama administration into it, but Fort Sill was a prison where Geronimo and his family were kept intergenerationally as prisoners of war from the Apache Wars. And the fort was then repurposed into a detention center for immigrant families, undocumented immigrant families, to be detained. And you can see the repurposing of this apparatus and infrastructure across U.S. history. This is not something that's just part of our distant past. It's something that we have used again and again on different groups of people.
9: I mean, Rebecca, you mentioned that's the 250th anniversary of the signing of the Declaration of Independence. You live in Oklahoma. We're talking to you as Oklahoma is commemorating, if that's the right word, the 105th anniversary of the Tulsa Race Massacre. The last living survivor of that massacre is 111, and the bill that would pay her draws from the same judgment fund that the Anti-Weaponization Fund is drawing from. And Tulsa itself is Indian country. It was illegally seized as statehood, I guess, like so much of the country. How do you sit with all that?
0: Yeah. I mean, when you think about, I mean, what I think is funny is there are all of these states, Oklahoma included, having these 250th anniversaries. And it's like, well, what was Oklahoma in 1776?
9: Right.
0: You know, like it just is, it's kind of ridiculous. And I think too, you know, Oklahoma as a state is just born in an incredible amount of violence against Indigenous people, and it's in Black people, and it's happening kind of simultaneously. And so there's a lot of violence against Alatis in the early 1900s. You have the Tulsa Race Massacre, and then you have the Osage murders, where folks are killed basically so white people can get access to their head rights. And so there's all of this extreme violence and theft that happens in the beginning of Oklahoma against Indigenous folks and Black folks. And so, yeah, I mean, when I think about Oklahoma and I think about Tulsa, I think of those things as being deeply related.
9: Hmm. So on one hand, you have like all this machinery of oppression that Maggie, you were talking about, that like the U.S. unleashed on Indigenous people and then repurposed to oppress other people. Then on the other hand, you have these like really influential and innovative legal tools that Native people use to seek redress because of that oppression at the hands of the federal government, that the federal government is now sort of remixing, repurposing for its own ends.
8: I think it's a great example of the administration taking the same tools that have built up within this other system and using it in a different instance. The struggle is always to say, you know, this isn't who we are, is we've never done anything like this, but to instead face the fact that we have done things like this in a good way. So the Weaponization Fund is drawing on precedent where Native people and tribal governments that have been harmed have been finding redress through this mechanism. But if we faced this bigger system, if we actually faced it and dealt with this broader apparatus, constitutional, legal, governmental, historical, and started to dismantle it, we would be in a better position moving forward, and dramatically so, because we wouldn't need to come up with, you know, myths about ourselves. And so the weaponization fund, I think, is, and again, that 1776 symbolism that Rebecca described is just so poignant, in that there is a fight for whether or not we see the real United States, its own history, for better or for worse, and actually learn from it, learn that we are a people who can learn, who can make mistakes and repair from that? Or are we going to be a people who live on myths, who keep making the same mistakes over and over again, and hope that our own myths will protect us from whatever failings the government that we built will keep repeating over and over again? Hopefully it just stays over there. I think the reality is it's not staying over there. And I think the weaponization fund is an example of that.
0: I think the thing I hope people take away, if nothing else, is to really interrogate, I think, the assumption that a lot of people have, that what our government did to Native Americans doesn't affect them, that what our government continues to do to Native Americans doesn't affect them. Our government has been dealing with its relationship with Indigenous nations since before we had our Constitution. It is beyond foundational. You know, it is part, one of the conflicts we were born into. And there's a way that how our government treated Native people is a blueprint. It's a blueprint for a lot of things, and it's a blueprint for some things that frankly should scare us, or at least cause concern that our government is capable of doing these things.
9: When we started reporting this episode, the fund was alive. By the time we taped, the fund was contested, let's say. By the time you hear this, it may be alive again or dead for good. The news is going to keep moving. But the settlement that created the fund, the one that protected President Trump from getting his taxes looked at, that is still in place. And the machinery the Anti-Weaponization Fund was reaching into, that's still in place too, waiting for its next payout. And Lessie Benningfield Randall, Mother Randall, is 111 years old, and she's still waiting. Rebecca Nagel is a citizen of the Cherokee Nation and is an award-winning journalist. Maggie Blackhawk is a member of the Fond du Lac Band of Lake Superior Ojibwe. She teaches at NYU Law. She specializes in federal Indian law and constitutional law. Together, Rebecca and Maggie host the podcast First America. It's about how Native people have been written out of the founding story of the United States and how that story shapes this political moment that we're living in right now. That's our show, but coming up on Life Kit, some tips on what to do with those small spaces.
10: No room can be just an extra room. 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
9: This episode was produced by Xavier Lopez. It was edited by Courtney Steiner. Our engineer was Jimmy Keeley. As for me, I'm Gene Demby. 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
14: You want to float furniture? Do you want to float it?
15: Girl, no.
14: No?
15: No, because what is that even... That is going to look so weird in my place.
14: Apparently, no. I mean, it's an optical illusion that you actually have a little more square footage if everything's not up against the wall. You can do it like 3 to 5 inches. It's not like you put it in the center of your living room. If you go to an open house where they've staged it, you'll notice that they never put all of the furniture up against the wall. They always do it like just a little. It gives you the feeling of more space.
15: All right, reporter Andy Tagle, coming in straight away with the tips. I'm Marielle Segarra, and today on Life Kit, we're talking about how to make a small space feel bigger.
14: Mm-hmm.
15: Apparently, and I would say counterintuitively, leaving space between your furniture and the wall is one way to do that. We'll see. Maybe I'll try it. I will say I'm in one of those moments with my apartment right now where I'm looking around and I'm like, it's time to change everything.
14: Oh, yeah.
15: Even though I think it's cute. You know, like, it's time for a new paint color, or it's time for a new couch, or whatever. But I think part of that is, as my life has changed, I want to use this space for different things. And especially in a small space, one room does have to perform multiple functions. And then you have to think about, like, what is my priority here?
14: I have a word for you. The word is zoning. And the idea is that you could have, even if you have just one space, if you have an open floor plan, zoning just means like you can zone off different areas of the open floor plan. There's no reason why you can't have a dining room and a living room and a kitchen and a movie area all in that one open room.
15: All right. Well, coming up on this episode of Life Kit, we're going to talk more about floating your furniture. We're going to talk about zoning, about floor arrangements, about how to hang your art.
14: Lots of low budget and non-permanent solutions to make your space your own.
15: Okay, Andy, what do we need to think about when we're designing small spaces specifically? Like, how's it different when you're trying to make a studio apartment or a one bedroom your own versus a 3-acre farmhouse or a 10 room mansion?
14: It's a good question. Let me introduce you to Shamika Lynch. She is the founder and principal designer of Maximizing Tiny Interiors in New Jersey. Here's what she says is really essential to the design of small spaces specifically.
10: No room can be just an extra room. You don't have any extra square footage where it's like, oh, well, that's just going to be decorative. Every single item in your home needs to serve a purpose. And our motto is that everything in your home should work for you. And work is a verb there where it needs to have at least two functions, right? Your living room is probably also functioning as your dining room and also functioning as your playroom.
15: Yeah, you really have to make use of all the space you have.
14: Every nook and cranny. And then the other thing is downsizing. All the experts I spoke to said that, like, more than furniture size or picking the wrong paint color, what is really the enemy of small spaces is clutter. If you have a small space that you want to rearrange, the very first thing you need to do is declutter. Because once you pare down to the things that you really need, it's a lot easier to see how much space you actually need for storage, how you can get creative with solutions. And overall, it can just help you be more intentional with planning your space.
15: Yeah. I always think that I've tackled my clutter and then there's another round of decluttering and I'm like, what?
14: The clutter monster always lives again. After tackling your clutter, or your latest clutter monster at least, you want to organize your stuff in a way that actually makes sense for your life, right? Faith Roberson is a professional organizer and decluttering coach in New York City. And she lived for a while in a 550 square foot studio, and she wrote the book, What Stays and What Goes: How to Organize with Intention and Create Space for Grace. What she told me is when everything has a specific home and a specific purpose, you're going to work better and you're going to feel better.
16: The key to small spaces is learning how to disperse things in multiple areas in order to create a flow and a sense of harmony in the space. I had to start to think, okay, where am I going to put my workout gear? You know, where am I going to put this? Under my bed, I had storage, of course. That's like a no-brainer. And also, using the height of the cabinets was important. Just going all the way up to the ceiling.
15: She talks about flow. What does it mean for a space to have good flow?
14: So Shamika told me when she thinks about flow, she thinks about how well all the elements of a home are working together for the people who live in it. So for example, in your kitchen, you know, when you go to put your dishes on the drying rack, is it easy to do? Is it right there? Or are you tracking water all over the floor with every dish? That might be one example. If you have to dig in and out of a closet every morning, if you have to hop up and over workout equipment every day, might be time to rethink.
15: Yeah, that makes sense. And then you also, if you think about that ahead of time, then you know what you might need to buy or repurpose rather than just sort of aimlessly going to a storage store and getting stuff that's not going to work for you.
14: Right.
15: Well, I know the experts gave you a lot of tips for the apartment from the ground up, really. So let's start with the ground, huh?
14: Let's do it.
15: Yeah. Floor coverings. What'd you learn about that?
14: Okay. General rule, I would say, from the experts across the board, rugs are a good idea. In small spaces, they are a quick and easy way to add warmth, to add texture, personality to a space. So if you don't have one, you want to add that to the top of your list. Another great thing about rugs, zoning. So they are a great way to create distinct areas in your home. I thought this was a wonderful tip from Shamika. She works with a lot of people who live in open floor plans, and she says, sometimes she doesn't even have to buy something new. She'll just reorient a room by switching up a rug.
17: Everywhere the rug touches is the living room, right? That's the living room rug, like Lion King. Everywhere the light touches is yours. And even if your dining room is right next to the living room, which mine is, there's a dining room rug, right? That says, you know, this is where the dining room is. So rugs really help for that, to define those spaces.
15: It can be a little hard to know what size rug. Right. Mm-hmm. To get.
14: I would say, generally speaking, you want to go bigger instead of smaller. When you go too small, the ratios can be off and it can make a room feel accidental. So to help us think through ratio, I'll turn to Alexandra Gator. She's a home decor expert who specializes in making over small spaces for her YouTube channel. It's really fun, definitely worth a watch. She told me if she had to put a number to it, you want to aim to cover around 75% of a room with your rug.
15: Whoa.
14: Yeah, it's a lot. Like more than you think. You know, you maybe want to have a clear walkway in between one space or another, one room or another. But generally speaking, you want to have at least the two legs of a couch, the two legs of any chairs, or if you can fit everything, like if you can fit an entire living room set on a rug, that's a good idea.
15: I will say rugs can be kind of expensive, especially if you're getting a big one.
14: Yeah, it's definitely a higher ticket item when it comes to redecorating. So I did a little bit of sourcing online for you. Rugs USA and IKEA seem to be a couple of the top spots people turn to for low-cost, brand-new quality rugs. Facebook Marketplace and OfferUp, also not bad ideas for secondhand options.
15: Okay, let's move on to furniture arrangement. We were talking about floating furniture. Can you just explain exactly what that means and why we're supposedly supposed to do it?
14: Okay, so floating means you don't put your furniture, say a couch, right up against the wall. You just leave some space behind it, and what that does is create the illusion of additional depth, and it can actually make a room seem bigger. Another version of that is you can also float your furniture into the middle of a big open room or big long room, and you can use it to zone the space into different sections. So, for example, you can turn that couch sideways and define a space too. Like, this is the living room, and this is the dining room, or whatever.
15: What do we do about the back of the couch thing? Like, having to look at the back of the couch?
14: You anchor it. That was Alexandra's idea. If the floating feels weird, maybe you put a little console there. Maybe it's your desk, right? You anchor it, you put a rug underneath that whole thing so that you have your specific zones and it grounds the whole area.
15: What about the size of your furniture? Like, how do you decide how big of a couch to get or how big of a table to get?
14: I would say overall, and surprisingly, the experts cautioned more against going too small rather than going too big. Like the first example that came to my mind was like a dorm room in college that hasn't been decorated yet. You see a big blank wall and all they have is like a teeny tiny picture or two from home on that big blank wall. And it just doesn't look right. It doesn't feel right.
15: No.
14: Apparently there's a name for this kind of feeling.
17: They call it the dollhouse effect, where, you know, if you put too many small things in a space, it creates visual clutter. It almost looks like a mistake because the scale is off. Let's say I have a sofa that is 84 inches. If I have a 5x7 rug, it looks like there's something missing. Something else needs to go there.
15: Yeah. I'm thinking about, too, like, regarding the size of the furniture, obviously, you also have to think about how you're using it and what your priorities are. Like, for me, I really wanted an extra deep couch this time, just to be able to fit more people on it.
14: Yeah. you don't have to go small just because you're in a small space. You do want to be purposeful with the large furniture that you buy. You want to make sure that you're buying it for the right reasons with the lifestyle that you have in mind. Another question that I had was, you know, what if you have something that you really love, you know, like a keepsake, family heirloom that you love, but it isn't super practical? And Faith had a really good answer for this. Like, can you make it functional? You know, you don't necessarily need to buy something new. You don't need to toss it. You don't need to put it in storage. Faith told me about this hutch that she's had for a million years.
16: I think it was like an entertainment center or something. I got on Craigslist, and then I added a pole and made it into a wardrobe. And then here, I brought it here, and I just added shelves and turned it into like a shoe cabinet. It has lived 9 lives, and it's big, and my living room isn't that wide. So it takes up space, but it's all about how you style it, right? So then I put this really beautiful like plant next to it, and I think I have like a lamp on the other side, and it becomes a part of like art in the space. But it also solves a really big issue that I have, which is not having a home for my shoes.
15: I love that. Yeah. Okay, let's talk more about walls. What about wall paint? What did you learn?
14: So I have some news for you, Marielle. I know that you have some feelings about this, but apparently the accent wall is out for small spaces.
15: You know, I like my accent wall. I think it looks nice.
14: I'm sure that it does. Let me explain to you why. Basically, they were saying if your goal is to make your small space bigger, they were saying you want continuity. I was kind of expecting them to say you want white or light colors. I was expecting, you know, invite light. You want to make it as sunshiny as you can in a small space to expand it, avoid darker, moodier tones. But really, no. They were like, whatever you like, go for it. But what is important is to be consistent in your palette. One idea that was popular was color drenching. So Shamika said, if you don't have fancy trim, if you have just like plain baseboards, you could paint the trim the same color. So go from your baseboards all the way up to your ceiling. Mm. Consider doing that all the same color. And that continuity can create some extra space, can create extra height and depth for you. Slightly less of commitment, but can help your make your space bigger. Curtains. So one good idea is just to hang your curtains a little bit higher and a little bit wider than your window frame. One guide I saw said about 6 to 12 inches higher than where your window frame is. And then you want to extend your curtain rod 4 to 10 inches beyond that frame. And doing that can help extend your eye. And then Alexandra had a great rule of thumb about how long your curtains should be.
18: Making sure your curtains just kiss the floor. Find like pooling curtains. It just collects dust. It doesn't look like you've thought it through. So just kind of kissing the floor is the rule that I love to follow when it comes to curtains.
14: Just kiss the floor.
15: What about art? I have a gallery wall, and although I think that I did it partly because I don't know how to do anything else. Like in terms of art, I feel like when I've just had a big piece, it's never been big enough, or two big pieces, they've never been big enough. And then everything feels kind of empty.
14: Mm.
15: I guess I wonder, is there a science to this? Like, to how to hang your art in small spaces to make it feel bigger?
14: So one rule for you, Shamika said for hanging art, the center of your art should be at eye level when you're hanging art. So for gallery wall specifically, Shamika said, you know, it is okay to go on vibes. She said she aims for roughly 2 to 4 inches of space between frames or between items. She did say that the thing about gallery walls is sometimes in small spaces, they can get a little bit busy. So you want to make sure if you're doing it in a big open space that you have a piece of furniture to anchor it. A nice open, sparse hallway is a good idea for gallery wall. You could do a gallery wall in a corner to create the illusion of space. So it doesn't necessarily need to be one flat wall. Another one is like a triptych situation. So if you have a piece of art that you really like, you can print it out over three, get like 3 frames, blow it up like over your bed, say. That can create the illusion of like expanding the wall. And then generally speaking, having different frame textures, different frame depths, you know, like shadow box situations can create more visual interest, create more depth there.
15: What about mirrors?
14: Yes, is my answer. Yes, you want them. Good for small spaces, helps expand the space, helps catch more light. Alexandra said a lot of people are really into floor mirrors right now, very popular, but she said hanging mirrors, small ones in your gallery wall, ones that you can hang over the door for space saving measures, all the mirrors all the time. Yes.
15: These are all such great ideas. And I'm in the midst of a lot of home improvement right now. I don't even know when this started or how this happened, because I thought I was in a place where I was like settled in the apartment. I'd made a lot of changes and I was like, okay, now we're good. But suddenly here I am in the vortex again, and it's fun, but it's also kind of, I don't know, I have this sense of urgency to it. Like I need to do everything now, and the space isn't good enough as it is right now, which I think is a trap. I guess I just like, I try to remind myself that it's okay to let this unfold over time.
14: Right. As long as your house still feels like home when you get back at the end of the day, you know, I think that's what's important. There's always going to be something left to be done.
15: Yeah.
14: Right. I was talking to Faith about a similar idea. And she said, if you haven't found your flow in your home yet, you should just keep working at it. And doing that, finding that flow is kind of like doing a jigsaw puzzle. There's always like one more piece to put back together.
16: Have you ever put a piece in a puzzle and it looks like it should fit, right? And then there's like this little sliver of space and you convince yourself that it's the right piece. And then you start building on the puzzle and you can only go so far before you're like, oh, this is not. And it's messing up the way I can move forward. Organizing is like that.
15: Mm-hmm. That reminds me of Sudoku. When I'm very far down the the Sudoku puzzle and I'm like, oh my God. That's not good thing I did this in pencil. But it's understanding that we do kind of have to live our lives in pencil.
14: You're right. Your home never looks like a magazine or Instagram, but like, would you want it to?
15: Yeah. Andy, thank you so much for this.
14: Oh, it's been a pleasure. Let me know if you fold your furniture.
15: I'm going to try it. I'll try it. Maybe I'll do the little shelf behind it. All right, folks, it's time for a recap. Takeaway one, to make your small space feel bigger, you want to start by decluttering. When you get rid of the stuff you don't actually use or want around, you will literally have more space and it'll be easier to make a plan and reimagine your home in a way that flows. Takeaway two, small spaces need to work harder for you. So make the most of your vertical space. Think about high up shelves, for instance, and get creative with your storage. For instance, I just got a couch and it has storage built into the seats. Takeaway three, you can have big, beautiful furniture in a small space, but you have to be mindful of proportion and scale. You want to make sure the space flows and that it's usable. Also, this is about trade-offs. If your couch takes up most of the living room, you may not have space for a big dining table. So think about your priorities and how you actually want to use your home. Takeaway four, in tight spaces, you can create the illusion of height and depth. That might look like floating your furniture or painting the walls creatively or using rugs or a console table or a bookshelf to separate your space into zones. It could also mean adding mirrors or hanging your curtains higher. You've got a lot of options. This episode of Life Kit was produced by Claire Marie Schneider and reported by Andy Tagle. It was edited by Sylvie Douglas. Engineering support comes from Tiffany Vera Castro and Becky Brown. I'm Mariel Segarra. 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
28: Live from NPR News in Washington, I'm Louise Schiavone. According to President Trump's Truth Social post, a deal with Iran is supposed to be signed today. NPR's Mara Liasson reports that the word from Iran appears to be different.
29: Trump posted that immediately after the signing, the Strait of Hormuz will be open. The deal would be a memorandum of understanding that would extend the current ceasefire while the two sides continue talks on the big issues of Iran's enriched uranium and its nuclear weapons program. It's not clear what Iran would get in exchange for reopening the Strait of Hormuz, possibly funds from Gulf states. Significantly, Iran has not said that there would be a signing today, and that raises the question of whether this is a real breakthrough or just another example of Trump saying a deal is imminent only to have it fall apart. Mara Liasson, NPR News.
28: This morning on CNN's State of the Union, Department of Homeland Security Secretary Mark Wayne Mullen said the news on a potential peace deal does look good for the U.S., but there are uncertainties. And separately, former President Barack Obama spoke to ABC News and said, ultimately, this latest deal won't deviate much from the one his administration forged.
30: It is doubtful that any agreement that arises is going to be significantly different or a significant improvement from the deal that we had in the first place and had worked for a long stretch of time before we, the United States, pulled out of it.
28: Britain's armed forces detained a sanctioned oil tanker in the English Channel today. The vessel is suspected of being part of Russia's shadow fleet used to ship oil in breach of sanctions imposed over Moscow's war in Ukraine. The White House is hosting a series of UFC fights on the South Lawn tonight. NPR's Deepa Shivaram reports it's one of several of the projects that President Trump has been focused on, as many voters remain unhappy.
31: As part of celebrations to commemorate the country's 250th birthday, the White House is hosting UFC fights in a venue built on the White House South Lawn. It's happening the same day that Trump turns 80. The Ultimate Fighting Championship venue at the White House can seat around 5,000 people. Trump has been repeatedly talking about the upcoming fight and other projects of his, like his planned ballroom at the White House and renovations on the National Mall. The president touts them as successes, but the projects and the heavy spending that comes with them are taking place as voters have been critical of Trump for his economic agenda as prices have jumped due to the Iran war. Deepa Shivaram, NPR News.
28: The president will leave in the morning for France for the G7 summit of industrialized nations. Wednesday, the French president will host him at Versailles. This is NPR News in Washington. Accepting the 2026 NBA championship trophy from the league commissioner in San Antonio last night, the head coach of the New York Knicks, Mike Brown, fired up his players on stage for the presentation.
32: Who let the dogs out? We got some dogs on
28: the Knicks
32: team.
28: Beat the Spurs 94-90 in game 5 of the NBA finals in San Antonio. Japan's World Cup team kicks off against the Netherlands today. Japan's base camp city is Nashville, Tennessee. Justin Barney of member station WPLN reports the city is embracing the team known as the Samurai Blue.
33: Passionate soccer fans flew in from all across the country for a soccer practice in Nashville last week. Like Kira Nagasaki, who flew in from New York.
34: And then we are flying back to New York tomorrow.
33: So you just came for practice?
34: Yeah, of course, for them!
33: Some analysts have Japan as a team who could possibly win the World Cup, though their team captain, Wataru Endo, has pulled out of the tournament and announced his retirement because of a foot injury, hurting their chances. Still, the fans like Shohei Yoshioka have faith.
0: We believe Japan can win. I believe that.
33: For NPR News, I'm Justin Barney in Nashville.
28: Swiss voters have rejected a proposal to cap the country's population at 10 million. The right-wing Swiss People's Party led the initiative in what was seen as a move against migration to Switzerland. I'm Louise Schiavone, NPR News, Washington.
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7: From NPR, this is Hidden Brain. I'm Shankar Vedantam. In the enchanted world of Harry Potter, the young wizard discovers a mysterious artifact known as the Mirror of Erised. Carved into its frame is a cryptic inscription. The words make no sense. You have to read them backward to reveal the mirror's true purpose. I show not your face, but your heart's desire. When young Harry looks in the mirror, he sees himself ensconced in the loving embrace of a family he never knew. When his friend Ron gazes into the glass, he sees himself finally stepping out of the shadows and outshining others. The vision presented by the Mirror of Erised is alluring, but treacherous. Albus Dumbledore, the wise headmaster of Harry's school, warns that men have wasted away in front of it, even gone mad. The danger lies in the lure of a single perfect image, a vision of the self so captivating that viewers lose themselves in it. Many of us spend decades searching for a Mirror of Erised. We ask ourselves, who am I really? What do I really want? These questions are the prelude to the thing we really desire. Once I know who I am, once I know what I want, surely I will then know what will make me happy. This week on Hidden Brain, why the search for self-knowledge can feel like a mirage, and how to build ourselves a more accurate mirror. From our first days in school, we are taught that the goal of education is to know the world. We go about mastering the laws of physics, the turning points of revolutions, the syntax of foreign languages. But we're also told there is a deeper requirement for a well-lived life, to know thyself. Acquiring self-knowledge is supremely important, but also very difficult. There's no textbook that's been written about you. At the University of Chicago, Eric Oliver has long pondered what it would mean to have such a textbook. Eric Oliver, welcome to Hidden Brain.
8: It is great to be here. Thank you so much for having me on.
7: Eric, I want to talk about your own journey of self-exploration. When you were in high school, a teacher whom you admired introduced you to the famous admonition by Socrates to know thyself. How did this advice land with you and your classmates?
8: It landed really well. I was having a very bumpy adolescence, as most adolescents experience, and really just unsure of who I was or where I was going. And I had this wonderful teacher, Mrs. Malone. And one day she wrote, "Know thyself," on the blackboard. And she said, distilled in these two words was the collective wisdom of the ancient Greeks, you know, those marbleized founders of democracy and poetry. And she said, if we wanted to heed their wisdom, we would need to know the self. And she was such a great teacher, and I took her words to heart. And I thought, yes, this is something I really want to do. So I spent the next three decades of my life
26: trying various ways to get a handle on what's behind this lived experience that I'm going through. And in college, I started reading deeply into psychology and philosophy. After college, I moved to Northern California and I started doing yoga and practicing meditation. I experimented with everything from psychedelics to, you know, hiking naked in the wilderness to backpacking through Asia. I tried to seek out gurus and priests and Turkish rug sellers who often have a surprising amount of knowledge about spiritual matters. I was basically trying to do everything to click every box on the spiritual seeker's bucket list. And it was a very enthusiastic and a very sincere desire to get at what was behind this experience of being.
7: I understand that at one point you felt that finding the right person to love would be a way of discovering who you really were.
26: Well, I think this was a big part of my feeling of discontentment, was a lot of my own psychological instability at the time, which probably traced back to my own bumpy family life. And I had this very romantic idea that there was some perfect person out there who, if I could just meet that person, they would complete me. They would fulfill all of my needs and all of my longings, and they would provide me with that sense of psychological stability that would just anchor me. And if that was a big part of knowing myself and figuring this out, was, oh, if finding that right person. And what ended up happening, ironically, was that I had a series of failed relationships and bumpy relationships, and I realized if I was going to have a successful relationship, I actually needed to figure myself out first, because in a lot of ways, I was my own worst obstacle for getting the love I so desperately wanted.
7: I understand that in some of these relationships, you actually felt like there were parts of you that were at odds with other parts of you as you pursued these relationships.
26: Well, yes, there was that part of me that was longing for connection and attachment and love and that feeling of just, you know, great effervescence. And yet oftentimes, as soon as I started getting close to someone and their full humanity started getting revealed to me, I would freak out and I would find other parts of me pulling back in fear and finding myself being avoidant and saying, oh, this is a real human being who I'm in relationship with. This isn't the magic elixir and something must be wrong, because surely, you know, it wouldn't be bumpy if it was right.
7: I understand it wasn't just in your love life that you felt like you got in your own way. You were an ambitious and driven young person, but when you achieved what you thought yourself wanted, a prestigious job as a university professor, it turned out to not be what it was cracked up to be.
26: Yeah, I struggled through grad school like all graduate students. You know, there was a lot of work, a very long time for a very uncertain outcome. And I got my first job at Princeton. And that shocked me as much as all those people around me, I think. And I get to Princeton and I'm like, this is, as far as an academic goes, this is as good as it gets. And I get there and it's this wonderful university and I have these amazing students. And I get there and my life kind of falls apart. A long-term relationship I had been in ended very abruptly. I suddenly found myself really depressed, living, you know, alone in central New Jersey. I barely knew anyone. And all of this pain that had come from kind of the earlier stages of my life really welled up in me. And I could barely function in front of my classes. I wasn't eating. I wasn't sleeping. And I have to say that was probably for me one of the kind of low points of my life. And there was this irony of like, oh, my God, I got everything that I worked for and life feels kind of terrible.
7: I understand that it got bad enough that you briefly considered taking a rather drastic step. Tell me what happened in that moment, Derek.
26: Well, I was standing on the sidewalk of a very, very busy street in New Jersey. And I'm standing there right on the curb. And I was just carrying around so much pain. And it occurred to me that, oh, all this pain would go away if I just stepped in front of the speeding truck that was coming towards me. And then that impulse, I've never had an impulse like that before, scared the daylights out of me. Because A, it was this kind of very strong self-destructive impulse. And B, you know, getting run over by a garbage truck in central New Jersey seemed a truly humiliating way to go. So it was at that moment that I said, okay, I need to fix things. And that's really when I started pursuing therapy in great detail.

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1: This is Hidden Brain. I'm Shankar Vedantam. For two decades, Eric Oliver has taught a popular course at the University of Chicago about the search for self-knowledge. After years searching for his own true self, Eric came to realize why the quest had been unproductive. He didn't have a single unitary core to his being. Eric's high school English teacher had instructed him to follow the ancient command to know thyself. But what if there is no single self to know? Eric, you say that in fact the Greeks themselves did not mean know thyself when they told us know thyself. What did they mean?
8: They really meant something more like know thy place. And for most of human history, these were probably the best three words you could live by. Most of our ancestors lived in very small tribes, tightly bound by custom and tradition. They didn't worry about what made them happy or how they would find true love or what their purpose in life would be, because all of those things were arranged for them. Hmm. Who they were, who they should love, what they should do, all of those things were prescribed by custom and tradition. And so the best thing they could do was simply to go along with that custom tradition, because in return, the tribe would protect them and nurture them and keep them going. It was only around 300 years ago, with the birth of the Enlightenment, the rise of market capitalism, the rise of liberalism and liberal democracy, where we prioritize individual rights and liberties, that this modern notion of self, this individualized, autonomous, seeking one's own purpose in life self, really came to displace that old meaning of know thyself.
1: I'm wondering if there was a moment when you realized that the search for your one true self was in fact a problematic search, that there were many selves inside you. Can you think of a moment when that became apparent to you, Eric?
8: I think it probably hit me first when I went on my first long meditation retreat. And so I went on this silent 10-day meditation retreat, and at one point I was thinking during the retreat, it's like, oh, I want to meditate because I want to be a better person. And if I could just meditate somehow or another, maybe that will make me a better person and all my problems could go away.

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1: Well, thank you so much, Shankar, for having me. 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
0: Do you have questions or comments about what it means to know yourself? 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Tara Boyle is our executive producer. I'm Hidden Brain's executive editor. 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I'm Shankar Vedantam. 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
6: Hey, this is Radiolab. I'm Latif Nasser, joined by producer Sindhu Nyanasambandan.
11: Hey, Latif.
6: And what do you got?
11: Okay, so this one, it starts when this guy, Jay Menard, joined my meditation group.
6: Okay.
11: We're also both journalists. And so, you know, one day we started talking about the kinds of stories we are drawn to.
6: Uh-huh.
11: And, you know, we're both Buddhist, so we're interested in, like, impermanence, interconnection, and suffering, you know, death.
6: And why death and suffering? Like, why is that a Buddhist...
11: Well, I mean, like, the idea is that when you look at the things that scare you, there's actually a chance for kind of like a deeper truth to show itself.
6: Huh.
11: Anyway, it was like this whole conversation, and then at some point, we realized in our own attempts to find this kind of story, we've actually both been tracking the same guy.
6: What, really?
12: Hey, how are you all?
11: Hi, Wayne. This guy, Wayne Chung.
6: Okay.
11: Nice to see you.
7: Good to see you.
11: So that's Jay. We actually ended up calling Wayne up together.
7: Great. He was in California at the time.
12: Oliver.
11: Oliver's there? Yeah. That's your dog?
7: Mm-hmm. His dog was there.
13: Oliver. Come here, buddy.
11: Oh.
13: Good boy, Oliver. You're so happy.
7: Yeah. This little mutt.
13: He's from China.
7: And once Oliver settled down, Wayne started telling us about, oddly enough, his childhood dog.
13: So I was not a very popular kid, not a very well-adjusted kid. I was fat.
8: I was an immigrant, did not have any social skills. I didn't speak English that well.
11: So Wayne grew up in this, like, small little town in Indiana as one of the only Chinese kids.
6: Okay.
11: Had a lot of trouble in the friend department.
6: Uh-huh.
11: But his family did have this dog.
8: And this dog was just the love of my life. Her name was Vivian, and
11: this, like, black Labrador mutt.
8: Every time when I came home from school, she literally jumps up and down out of control. Vivian would cherish my every moment. Like, she would cherish every part of me and didn't care about how fat I was, you know, how dorky I was. She just loved me. But when I was, I believe, 9 years old, we went back to China for the first time.
11: Like, they were taking a family trip?
6: Okay.
8: My main kind of recollection from that trip was relatively early on, we were in southern China, and we went to this restaurant. I think they're called, the translation is something like a Wild Earth restaurant.
6: It's like a vegan restaurant or something like that?
11: No, the opposite.
6: It's
11: like, you know, when you go to the seafood restaurant where all the animals are, like, alive in these, like, aquariums and you could pick what you want.
6: Right.
11: It's like that, except, like, there's every kind of animal.
8: One of the things we saw was, like a monkey in a cage.
6: Oh, wow.
8: Like, with a chain around his neck.
6: Mm.
8: But then, like, I heard barking from the back of the restaurant.
11: He, like, turns around.
8: And I saw a little black dog, you know, probably like 30 or 40 pounds, just huddled in a cage.
6: Oh, man.
11: Yeah, and remember, he's like a 9-year-old kid.
8: I remember just feeling like someone was killing my dog. I, like, grabbed my dad's legs and just started weeping uncontrollably, and I kept asking him, "Dad, we have to stop them. We have to stop them. We have to help." And I still remember the words he told me, which were, "Son, this is just what they're taught. And there's nothing for us to do." In Chinese culture, you do what you're taught. There's this Chinese term, guai, that every kid in Chinese culture wants to be guai. Mm-hmm. And all the parents, everybody thought I was like the most guai kid because whatever the adults told me to do, I'd always do it. I was a very, very compliant child. And this is the first time I realized not everything that I'm taught is right.
11: Mm-hmm.
8: And that sense of distrust ended up being very important to the next 30 plus years of my life.
7: So Wayne grows up, goes off to college, reads Peter Singer's Animal Liberation, becomes a vegan, uh-huh. goes on to law school, becomes a law professor.
6: Wow.
7: But it wasn't until years later that he finally stopped following the rules and started figuring out how to do the thing that he had wanted to do all those years ago in that restaurant in China.
10: Let me show you a photo of what's happening inside this farm. Our activists were in this farm as recently as a couple days ago.
11: He co-founds this group called Direct Action Everywhere.
10: Folks, we're about to march into a massive factory farm in the heart of darkness and hell.
11: Among other things, they break into factory farms and videotape everything to show people what the farm is like inside.
10: The only way to make this act, this violence stop, is for people to take direct action.
11: And, you know, they've done this like dozens of times. Like, their videos have gotten thousands of views. And in 2017, one of their videos gets published by the New York Times.
12: So Circle 4 is a farm that processes and kills 1.2 million pigs every year.
7: So Wayne's standing in this kind of scrubby desert field at twilight with four other guys.
12: Paul's going to be manning the camera. The rest of you are going to help me with logistics and supplies.
7: And just over the hill behind them is this enormous pig farm owned by Smithfield Foods, one of the largest pork producers in the world.
12: Our main objective today is exposure, to show the world what's actually happening behind these closed doors. So you all ready to go? You ready to go? Let's do this.
7: Then the video cuts to night.
12: All right, folks, we're about to head into Circle 4. This is the heart of evil.
7: They flip their headlamps on and go in.
12: This facility is massive. Even just this one barn, you can see down here, aisle after aisle after aisle.
7: So they're walking around, filming things, and eventually they come across a litter of piglets.
12: And this little piglet in the corner here, her face is covered in blood, and she's down on the ground.
7: And this time, they take two of the piglets out with them.
11: And, you know, after the video got published in the New York Times, Smithfield issued a statement saying they'd commissioned this third-party audit of the farm that found no evidence of animal mistreatment. And they accused Wayne of editing the video to make the farm look bad. They also called the cops, and Wayne got charged with multiple felonies.
14: 2 counts of burglary and 1 count of felony theft.
11: Each of which could lead to years in prison.
14: Yeah.
11: And so Wayne eventually heads to trial, and it's there that he does something we really didn't expect. Like something sort of the opposite of what we thought someone like him would do.
7: Yeah, this weird legal maneuver that forces the jury, and really all of us, to look at this thing we don't normally want to look at. This messy, kind of impossible question about our relationship with animals.
15: Welcome. We're on record in the matter of State versus Wayne Chung.
7: The trial begins on October 3rd, 2022. In Western Utah. We're in this Cherrywood courtroom.
15: The state is prepared to go forward.
7: On one side, you have the prosecution, a man and a woman, both attorneys for the state.
15: Mr. Schwab.
7: And then on the defense, Wayne.
16: Oh, he's representing himself.
7: Yeah.
16: Huh.
7: And he told us that he was feeling pretty nervous.
14: Because you're waiting for these people who are going to decide your fate to come in.
15: All rise for the jury.
11: The jury files into their seats. 8 people, men and women, all locals, of course. And this is like a 75% Trump County. Like, Smithfield is one of the biggest employers in the area.
16: Oof, not great odds.
11: Yeah, I mean, a lawyer he talked to had, like, begged him to take a plea.
14: She described the situation as hopeless.
16: No kidding.
11: But he wanted the fight.
16: Okay.
17: Ladies and gentlemen, the jury.
7: So the trial begins with the prosecution.
17: Now the facts in this case will show.
7: They argue basically
17: that, among other things,
7: this is simple.
17: Mr. Wayne Chung entered an unauthorized area owned by Smithfield Farms.
7: Wayne broke into the farm.
17: Without permission of the owners, removing 2 of the pigs.
7: Took 2 piglets.
17: Stealing them.
7: You know, there's really no question about it.
17: They actually filmed themselves doing it.
7: We have it on video.
17: Then posted the video online.
11: Then,
18: good morning, ladies and gentlemen.
11: It's Wayne's turn.
18: Against the advice of pretty much all the attorneys I've talked to, I'm going to tell you exactly what I did on the night in question.
11: And he says it's true.
18: I did remove 2 piglets from Smithfield Foods on the night of March 7th, 2017.
11: I did it.
16: Curious strategy for a defense attorney.
7: Exactly.
11: Well, you know, Wayne says, for better or worse,
14: you weren't trying to hide what we had done.
11: Like, in fact, he's like,
18: the video should just be played in court.
11: Play the video.
7: And the prosecution is basically like,
17: we have an order from the court that we would not talk about animal
7: welfare. No, we're not showing the video. And Wayne's like, no, come on. Like, I want you to show the jury what happened.
16: Why can't he play the video?
11: Yeah, well, like, the prosecution argues that showing it would bias the jury against the farm.
19: You can already hear the screams of the mother pigs inside.
7: And when you watch it,
19: they're suffering, and we're going to try and expose what's actually happening inside.
7: You can understand why.

0: is this dark, endless building filled with hundreds and hundreds of pigs in row on row of steel cages, not much larger than their bodies.
1: These mother pigs are desperate to get out of the crates. They're smashing their heads up against these crates to the point that they have swelling on their faces, cuts on their faces.
0: And the prosecution was like, that's not what this is about.
2: The judge said over and over again, Smithfield's not on trial, Mr. Shung, you are.
3: But like, you know, like the whole reason Wayne showed up in court and admitted what he did is that he can't actually put Smithfield on trial.
4: Huh.
3: Because an animal doesn't have rights like a person.
2: You can't file a legal complaint on their behalf.
4: Right.
3: But if Wayne gets arrested doing one of these rescues,
2: trusting ourselves in the position of the animal,
3: then his thought is, I can put Smithfield on trial through, you know, having
4: by
3: him
4: putting
3: come
4: myself
3: after me.
4: On trial.
3: Yeah.
4: I see.
0: So even though they rule that he cannot show the video.
5: Mr. Tucker, my name is Wayne Shung. I'm the defendant and counsel in this case. I'm going to ask you a few questions to follow up on what Mr. Christensen asked you. Is that all right?
6: No problem.
5: Thank you.
0: Whenever he starts questioning a witness.
5: Mr. Tucker, you testified that you viewed a video of an intrusion into the farms.
0: You see him kind of sneaking in.
5: But you have no knowledge of this intrusion prior to that video?
0: And little details about the conditions of the farm.
5: And that's probably because there are lots of piglets in Smithfield?
0: Basically trying to get them to just.
5: In fact, there are thousands of pigs, even at a single farm like yours, correct?
0: Describe what was in the video.
5: It's also true that among those thousands of pigs, many of those piglets end up dying before they reach slaughter, correct?
7: Yeah. Object at this point.
3: But when he does
7: I think
3: that,
7: it's relevant to the case.
3: The prosecution objects.
7: I'm sustaining the objection.
3: And then.
5: So you said previously that you cannot see the piglets inside because the building is completely enclosed, correct?
3: Wayne tries again.
7: I think the line of question we're going down is leading us toward our management practice.
3: The prosecution objects again.
5: Well, then I'll ask you just about gestation.
3: But warranty. Wayne does the same
5: there
3: thing again.
5: There are thousands of dead piglets at Smithfield Foods at any given point in time, correct?
3: Another objection. And
5: if animals at Smithfield do have injuries or disease, they are often discarded, correct?
3: Wayne just keeps doing this.
5: And piglets that are discarded into dumpsters. Presumably, these piglets are not sold for meat, correct?
7: I think this is the fifth time I've stood and objected to this line of question.
5: Your Honor, I'm just trying to establish.
7: It's sustained. I don't want you mentioning that again.
0: Wayne's obviously getting nowhere.
5: Your Honor, I'm just trying to establish.
7: I have sustained the objection.
0: He's pissing off the judge.
8: I thought Wayne was a little cocky.
0: And not just the judge.
9: He's either, you know, really full of himself, hopelessly outmatched, or both.
0: You know, we talked to a few of the jurors.
4: Oh, wow. Amazing.
0: Yeah, yeah. And they said at this point, it didn't even seem like Wayne was acting like a real lawyer.
9: He's an activist.
10: People close down freeways just to get their point out there. I actually think that does a disservice, at least to me.
0: You know, they felt that he was kind of using this trial to grandstand.
10: I wasn't particularly happy about being tied up for a week.
0: And most of them, they just wanted to get this over with.
9: We need to be out of here by Saturday for game day.
0: And go watch football.
10: Utah's playing UCLA this weekend. So that's kind of my focus. was just getting done through this.
9: Whatever we can do to speed this along, we're going to do it.
4: Oh, man.
3: Yeah. So, you know, Wayne's strategy to make this about Smithfield, like, it's really not working. But then
5: the first piglet, Lily, was suffering from very serious foot injury.
3: He starts to focus on these two particular piglets that he took, which he names Lily and Lizzie.
4: Okay.
5: She was starving to the point that she was approximately 1/4 the normal size.
11: Objection, Your Honor. He's still talking about the conditions of the animals.
3: You know, prosecution objects, like always.
5: This is about the individual piglet that was removed now, so the value of it.
3: But this time, the judge allows it.
5: This is a piglet who had wounds all
4: over. Huh, why?
3: Yeah, because Wayne is being charged with theft, right?
4: Right.
3: And in order for him to be convicted of theft, the law says the thing he took has to be worth something.
4: Huh.
3: So at the very least, he has to be able to talk about the objects he took.
4: Sure, yeah, that makes sense.
3: So then
5: tell us about these two individual pigs and their condition.
3: Wayne starts to make this case that, you know, these piglets, they're malnourished. Like, they're really sick.
5: It shows the diarrhea was explosive.
3: He calls a veterinarian to the stand.
11: Kirsten Rosenberg.
3: Who argues,
11: I don't think she had more than a 5% chance of surviving.
3: The piglets probably weren't going to make it without the attention of a vet, which, you know, isn't cheap.
11: It would cost a minimum of $315 to give her the care that she needed.
0: And when you compare that to the monetary value of the piglet to the farm.
7: What would be the value of a 10 to 12 pound
0: Chiglet. Which another vet had testified was about $40.
5: $42.20.
0: If you do the math, these piglets would have been worth negative $272.
4: Whoa, huh. So the money to rehabilitate them was more than the money that they were worth at the time.
3: Exactly. Which Wayne argued would mean he didn't technically commit theft.
4: Huh. Wow, what a weird move. It's like he clearly values the piglet because he broke into the farm to save it. But then now he's in court arguing that it actually has no value, less than no value, just so he...

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1: But the health of the piglet clearly depends on its relationship with the mom, so I don't know. It's
2: right, you can't actually separate these things, but
1: That's
2: the
1: right.
2: judge is doing everything he can to try to do that. Like, at one point, he watches the video, like, when the jury's not in the room, and he's like, okay, well...
3: Okay, well, look, this is my concern. I'm not sure it's appropriate to show the sow.
2: We shouldn't see the mom. So how about you just, like, print out a still shot and then cut out the piglet?
3: That's what I would allow to go to the jury.
1: This is so weird.
2: Yeah.
4: I was just sitting at the defense table with a pair of scissors cutting out eight little paper piglets. Looked like something from a second grade art class. And I just thought to myself, this is just stranger than fiction.
5: Whoa. And when the jury got these little cutout pictures,
6: hey, you group of adults who are all over the age of 30, we're not going to let you see this because it could be too upsetting and it could be too biasing.
5: Mm.
6: And I just, you know, it pissed me off.
7: I remember holding this paper in my hands, looking at it as Wayne's describing it. I thought, why did you have to cut the paper?
5: They told us at this point, they started to think, like, what is it you don't want us to see here?
1: Yeah.
7: That's when I started to question, wait a minute, if this is so clear cut, you should be able to lay out all the facts and let us make an educated decision.
2: But before they could make any decision, we got the closing arguments.
8: I think it's clear that the pigs were stolen.
2: You know, the prosecution says,
8: imagine the use of the word rescue in some other context.
2: The piglets did have value to the farms. Like, even if they were sick, you can't just take them.
8: Suppose you were in the grocery store. You saw a can with dents.
2: They compared the piglets to a dented can.
1: The runt piglets are dented cans.
2: Exactly. And, like, you can't just take a dented can from a store.
8: God, I better rescue that can, put it in my purse, take it out of the store.
1: Okay.
5: But in Wayne's closing argument, after all this talk about economic value and these piglets being technically worth less than nothing, Wayne kind of just leaves that behind entirely and says, you know, you should just acquit me because I did the right thing. These piglets deserve to be saved.
8: If you defend our rights to give aid to dying animals, defend the right of all citizens to aid dying and sick and injured animals, companies will be a little more compassionate to the creatures under their stewardship. Governments will be a little more open to animal cruelty complaints. And maybe, just maybe, a baby pig like Lily won't have to starve to death on the floor of a factory farm.
2: The trial comes to a close, and after that, it's in the hands of the jury.
5: So if we're thinking about this almost like 12 Angry Men, in the room, where were people's positions?
6: The room was split about 50-50.
1: Huh.
7: There was one that was not guilty, two that were pretty sure they were guilty, and then there was this mix in the middle of unsure.
2: And where were you in that?
7: I was the unsure.
6: I wasn't sure what I was going to do and whose side I was on.
1: Okay.
2: And since it's a criminal case, they need a unanimous vote.
1: Right.
7: Okay, let's do this.
2: Okay, so they first decide they're going to tackle the burglary charge, and the technical definition of burglary, they're told, is...
6: You're in a place that you're not supposed to be with the intent to take something of value.
2: And, you know, they'd actually seen that part of the video where Wayne is, like, outside the farm giving his team instructions. And he says...
6: If we find an animal in need, we'll do what we have to do. If.
2: And this if, they argue, like, it frees him from intent.
1: Huh.
6: We unanimously agreed you couldn't charge them with the burglary.
2: So, burglary, done. Next, they have theft.
1: He did take the thing.
2: He took the thing.
1: Yeah.
2: But remember, like, theft requires proving that the thing that was taken has, quote, value. Was it monetary value or just value?
6: Just value.
1: Ooh.
6: So yeah, they just said it has to have value.
5: And you have to keep in mind here, there's two types of value in the room.
1: Okay.
5: There's the economic value,
1: right?
5: Which, if you took this argument that it was zero or even negative, would get him off the hook.
6: Correct.
5: But also this other kind of value, like the inherent value of a living thing, a being. And Wayne obviously believes in this. It's what motivated him to take

0: the piglets in the first place. And if the piglets have that kind of value, then the law says he should be guilty.
1: Mm-hmm. Yeah.
0: What? Yeah, it's a paradox.
2: Like, the logic flips.
3: Yeah. Right. Bizarre.
1: It's a conundrum.
2: The question becomes, like, what kind of value are we talking about here?
3: Right.
2: And so they're like, okay, well, maybe we just ask the judge.
1: You know, we went and we talked to the bailiff and we said, hey, we've got a question. Can we go give this to the judge for them to talk about? And so our question was,
4: who determines the value of the pig? To whom? Is it to Smithfield? Is it to Wayne?
1: Is it us? Is it the free trade market? Is it the New York Stock Exchange? Value to whom?
4: And
1: we actually asked if we could all go outside into that locked parking lot that we had all been driving into all week and just get some fresh air while they deliberated.
2: They're asked to come back and they're handed a paper that has the response and
3: from the judge.
2: And what that paper says is,
1: it's for you to decide.
3: Oh,
2: they're
3: missing that game.
2: Yeah. And like, this to me is like sort of crazy. It's like, how is there no answer to this question?
5: We will watch the jury try to find one and try to find some answers ourselves right after we take a very quick break. We'll be right back.
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5: Welcome back. This is Radiolab. Animal rights activist Wayne Shung is still on trial for theft, and the jury has asked the judge to clarify what it means for piglets to have quote-unquote value so they can help make their decision. And in response, the judge has basically shrugged.
2: Yeah, we actually ran the situation by
12: Justin Marceau, and I'm a law professor at the University of Denver.
13: Kristen, still at Harvard Law School.
2: A couple animal law professors. It's kind of crazy to me that there isn't a clear definition. Value seems like such a vague term.
12: Well, yes and no, right? I mean, it rarely comes up.
2: Justin, he told us, like, basically with any other object,
12: the value is set. The value is fixed. We know how much your car is worth. We could figure out how much your printer is worth. We could figure out how much your computer is worth. Mm-hmm. But
2: when you ask that same question about animals,
12: our intuition tells us that an animal is nothing like a couch. It's
3: right.
12: Nothing like a car. It's, you know, not even really like a family heirloom.
2: It gets weird.
12: Like, that's a strange scenario.
2: Because this value question, like, it quickly gets us to this much bigger question.
12: What is an animal in the law?
2: Like, what even are they?
13: That's a big question. That is the big question.
3: Right? Yeah. I like it. It's a great question.
0: And how you answer this question is about value, sure, but also about whether they deserve protection or, like, have rights.
3: Okay.
0: So legal scholars have actually come up with
13: 3 big buckets.
12: This 3-part framework.
0: 3 ways of thinking about these questions.
3: Uh-huh.
12: And the first is,
13: they are property.
12: They are just ours to use.
0: Like, just think about how we farm animals that we eat.
3: This is just, like, just stuff?
0: Yeah.
12: They just exist. Do what you want to them. Category 2 is
13: a view in which we may still see animals as property, but we value them insofar as we benefit.
0: Basically, animals are property that mean something to us.
3: Okay.
0: So think of a pet or a workhorse.
3: Mm.
0: And therefore, we protect them.
12: Laws passed in that vein would be done to help animals, but the ultimate beneficiary is humans.
3: Okay.
13: And then the third approach is that animals, well, they have some approximate equality to humans. Approximate.
2: And this one, they told us, is harder to find. An example could maybe be animal testing bans on chimpanzees.
12: We're providing protection for them because we think it's the right thing to do for them.
2: Yeah, so anyway, it's a helpful framework, but the problem is, like, any certain type of animal can actually, like, fit into more than one bucket.
14: What is that? This is a rabbit.
13: The rabbit.
2: Like, consider a rabbit.
13: I feel deeply connected to rabbits. A rabbit can be a pet.
3: Okay.
2: And in that category, they kind of have, like, the highest level of protections.
3: Uh-huh.
2: Like, you have to feed them. You have to, like, keep them warm. But also,
13: a rabbit can be,
15: ooh, mess him up,
13: a prey animal.
2: You know, something you hunt for sport.
13: A rabbit can be an animal.
16: Biomedical research with rabbits is behind the development of most prescription drugs.
13: Who's tested upon in the lab?
2: These lab rabbits, they actually have more protections than the ones that are
13: raised almost like in a factory farm for fur.
14: Mittens and liners and hats.
17: You're just going to need a few ingredients. You'll obviously need some rabbit.
13: Or for food.
18: I'm going to cut the rabbit.
17: Then you just twist it off.
13: A rabbit cuts across all these categories.
3: And it's just context here. Context is the thing that slots the rabbit into one or another of these categories.
2: Right. Like, we kill rabbits all the time for food or fur. But let's say somebody kills your pet rabbit. That could be a felony.
3: Wow.
2: This was a pet with a name that changed sort of the protections that it had.
0: It?
2: She had. Pronouns becomes this whole thing.
0: Yes.
3: Right. This is funny because it's like the other pronoun battle that you're not paying attention to.
0: Yeah. Which seems silly, but, like, it gets to this question of, like, what category are they? You know, are they something or someone?
3: Right.
2: And it's not just rabbits. Like, take dogs.
3: Okay.
2: Like, if your dog gets run over, you get whatever you bought the dog for. Like, you know, like the $50 adoption fee.
3: Oh, wow. That's cold.
12: On the other hand,
2: when you die, you can leave your dog or cat all of your money.
12: Yeah. I mean, it's pretty wild.
0: And you can really see the courts struggling with this contradiction. Like, there was this one case where a dog was run over in front of his owner.
13: The court says, look, this dog was a family member.
0: And the family got to sue for emotional distress.
3: Wow.
0: And then there was this other case in Texas where they ruled, yeah, the dog is property.
13: And then they literally say, not like a toaster.
3: Mm-hmm.
2: Okay. And this confusion about what animals are, like, what they deserve from us in the law, like, all of that, like, that is what the jury was thrown into when the judge left it up to them to decide what the value of the piglets were.
13: The value of the pig meant something different to different people.
19: The conversation was all over the place.
2: And they were bouncing around these categories too. Like, on the one hand,
1: there were some pretty impassioned arguments about, you know, the inherent value of life.
2: There was this religious view in the room.
19: Let's just say they have a soul.
2: Also, like,
1: always had dogs, cats, fish, hamsters, kind of you name it growing up. They were my best friends.
13: I just love them. Love animals.
2: You know, it was a group of people that cared about animals. But also some of them had strong feelings about property.
1: Somebody brought up, like, an example of, if I have a rust bucket of a lawnmower sitting in my backyard, can somebody just come in and take it and go, oh, they're not using it.
13: You know, what if I had a paperclip in my hand? Would it have value to me and someone else would throw it away?
2: Which sparked a lot of conversation about the value of the pigs to Smithfield.
1: Is there any value to a dead piglet? You know, are they put into fertilizer? Are they put into feed?
3: Wow, they are really going all over the place here.
2: Yeah.
13: Everything
4: someone was saying about value made sense. But you put all those legitimate thoughts together, they conflicted.
1: You know, and we had been deliberating for 7 hours at this point. I'd heard just about every argument I'd been running through my head. I had jumped that fence a couple times myself.
19: It was very, very emotional.
1: There was tears. There was some table thumping.
19: So we took a break and we all went out and walked around.
4: Just had a minute to get out of the situation and allow the mind to just kind of calm a little bit.
19: And I went up to the one gentleman. I says, I'm not sure we're going to get this resolved. And he says, well, I want you to go talk to the one gal that agrees with you and see if you guys would even budge. So I went over and talked to this gal. I said, I really think we owe it to everybody, to us as jurors, to the defendants, to the to come up with a unanimous decision.
15: The court clerk called me.
20: On the phone?
15: Yeah, and said, you know, there's a verdict, you should come in.
21: Counsel, the jury is informed the bailiff the
15: judge calls the jury in. When the jury walked into kind of the jury seating area, and they walked in, you know, two single file lines, got into these two rows, eight jurors. I was like on the side of the table so I could look straight at them. They didn't really give me eye contact, and they looked kind of avoidant.
3: Oh boy.
21: The defendants are present. I'd ask the jury foreperson to identify themselves.
0: The foreperson raised their hand.
21: Thank you. So, sir, has the jury reached a...
0: The judge asks them if they had come to a unanimous decision.
22: Yes.
0: The man says yes.
15: Man, they reach a verdict. Let's get ready.
21: Defendants to stand while the...
0: Wayne stands up.
21: Clerk reads the verdicts, and I'll ask that the people in the courtroom to remain silent.
0: And the clerk starts to read.
22: State of Utah versus Wayne Hansen-Shion, case number 181500061. We, the jurors in the above case, find the defendant Wayne Hansen-Shion as follows. Count two, burglary of a
20: first burglary.
22: Not guilty.
3: Not guilty.
20: Yeah. And then theft.
22: Theft. Not guilty.
15: Wait, what? Not guilty?
3: Whoa! Both not guilty.
15: I did kind of a double take. I was like, oh, we won.
3: Wow. Huh. And wow, I'm now so curious what these jurors said happened behind the scenes.
20: Well, actually, one of the jurors we spoke to, she kind of had this metaphor that really, like, helped her kind of come to her decision and apparently helped a lot of the jurors in the room.
4: I just visually saw this pig just sitting in a box. And I thought, okay, who's holding this box and what value does this pig have?
3: Hmm.
4: And I started voicing this analogy out loud. And I said, so, and I mentioned this juror's name. And I says, if you're holding this pig has huge amounts of value to you. I said, if I'm holding this pig, it has value to me. It's a living, breathing animal. It has a conscience. It's alive. And I said, what if we put it in the hands of Smithfield Farms? Does this pig have value?
3: But wouldn't that logic just, like, either you can say it had value to him, so it is a crime, or it didn't have value to Smithfield, who he took it from, so no value there, not a crime. Like, basically, this logic just lets the jury vote for whoever they want to vote for, right?
20: I mean, some of the jurors we spoke to didn't see it that way.
1: I did it by the books. I did what was legally presented to me on a document that was agreed upon by all parties.
20: They felt like they were following the letter of the law.
3: Huh.
20: But at the same time, this other juror we talked to,
4: not having an answer to the question of value, gave me the instructions of it's okay to make that moral decision.
20: She said she did feel like there was space for her to do what she felt was right. And, you know, this is part of what Wayne was trying to do, like to make it a moral decision. Like even just giving them names, Lily and Lizzie, which, by the way, even the prosecution at one point started using.
13: Once you start seeing people referring to them by the name, then kind of conceptually you're recognizing that there's something more than, you know, Smithfield 245.
20: Like one of the jurors told us.
1: I don't remember a lot of things from that trial, but I remember those two piglets' names.
3: Hmm.
20: And according to Justin, who actually interviewed all the jurors himself for his own research,
12: I mean, I think there were some moral pulls there, but they were still looking for a legalistic, you know, kind of hook to land on.
20: Both these ways of thinking were in the room. Like, they both played a part.
3: Okay. So, okay, now just zooming out, what did this case change after everything?
0: Well, in a legal sense, not much, really.
3: Wow. That's not the answer I expected you were going to say.
0: So, yeah, I mean, so the best they could have hoped for was that actually there would be a guilty verdict and they could bring it to an appeals court. And within an appeals court, you know, it could change case law. But
20: like
0: this,
3: oh, yeah. Funny. He was too successful too early.
0: Yeah. And what actually ended up happening is that state legislators after this case passed this law that said, you know, you can't use the animals being sick and therefore worthless as a defense.
3: Whoa.
0: For taking them.
3: So that actually backfired. God.
0: Legally in Utah, it does sort of seem that way.
20: Yeah. And like the other thing that seems to have come out of this is that companies and like prosecutors are, they're like, okay, well, that was a disaster.
6: They don't want to go through that again.
20: Let's stop charging these activists with theft and, you know, maybe just charge them with trespass so that we don't get into this whole like value debate.
3: Right. Because otherwise we're drawing attention to the thing that we don't want to draw attention to. Like, it's like they're just avoiding, they're ducking the fight.
20: Totally. Like, there was this whole other case in Wisconsin where 2 weeks before the trial was supposed to start, they dropped the charges.
3: Yeah. Huh.
20: And he and his team actually wrote in and they're like, no, we still want this trial.
3: Everything about this guy's story in these legal cases feels upside down, you know?
0: But if you think about it, it makes sense. Wayne actually needs the courts. He needs this platform to force people to really sit in the confusion and grapple with these questions.
3: Right.
20: You know, like one of the things Justin told us is
12: often people can just turn away. If you're uncomfortable with something, you just look away or you have an explanation. Mm-hmm. But these cases don't allow that, right? You're on the jury, forced to confront it.
20: And that's exactly what happened to the jurors in this case. And going through that, it bonded them.
4: We all had each other's phone numbers, and we thought, man, it would be nice just to get together and talk outside of here.
19: So I invited everybody over to the house.
0: You know, they would get together over dinners.
19: One of the jurors brought over his pizza oven. We've actually got to be pretty good friends.
20: I'm curious, have you guys talked at all about, like eating pork or like the sort of like the pigs, like that element of it? Has that come up?
4: Initially, like when we very first kind of got together, we talked about it, and I think most people still do eat meat.
19: You know, I used to have a habit of, I'd jog on Saturdays, and kind of my thing was I'd come home, cook up some bacon. My daughter said, well, you can't do that anymore. You can't eat bacon anymore. I'm like, all right, that's true. And so it did. It kind of changed. But you do. It's hard after years and years of being in a certain way to completely change. The fact of the matter is, no matter what all these activists do and everything, protein, meat from animals is going to be used by a good portion of the public. But can it be done in a way that's humane? They were on a farm. They're not in these processed facilities where they're in a cage. Where can we find that? We actually found a place north of us here up in Parowan.
1: I'm not going to lie. If I see like a nice dollar slice of pepperoni or something, it still is appealing to me, but it's just not something that I've gone back to.
20: Maybe despite the fact that like there's not really legal precedence in this case and there's law from Utah, Justin, he told us like this case points at this shift in the way we see and therefore like the law will see animals.
12: Increasingly, science and sort of our own human understanding of animals is making it clear that animals, you know, are not property. And, you know, that's part of the reason that I enjoy talking to these jurors and have spent so many hours doing so from different cases, is people who have never thought about animals and the law and their status, when they are confronted with these issues, they do overwhelmingly say, huh, that's interesting. And whether they acquit or convict, it wasn't easy for them and it wasn't obvious. And that's sort of how I see animal law going. It's going to be this incremental process that's going to be hard. Sometimes, just like with the jurors, it's going to be tearful. But fundamentally, all of the field of animal law is about asking people to answer this question for themselves.
3: Wait. Wait. What happened to the piglets, Lily and Lizzie?
20: Yeah, so after Wayne took them from the farm, he brought them to this, like, sanctuary where they were nursed back to health. And kind of bizarrely, some months after the trial, the jurors, they actually went to go visit them, like Justin invited them to do that.
3: Interesting.
7: Last time we had seen them, I mean, you know, teeny tiny little piglets, like a mango.
19: Little teeny thing. We were just amazed to see these
8: massive animals.
3: Wow.
20: Anyway, the thing that really stood out that they said was this one little detail about how they looked.
19: Their skin is so white.
20: They're white. It's just this feature of this breed that's really common in big farms. But what that meant for them is that they basically couldn't go in the sun without getting sunburned.
3: Huh.
20: Yeah, and I just have this image stuck in my head of Lily and Lizzie, these, like, two giant pigs with, like, paper white skin laying in the shade of a tree on this farm so they don't get sunburned.
3: Before we close the book on this tale of two piggies, we have one more voice we'd like you to hear from, the closest thing we could get to the big bad wolf. That's coming up right after the break.
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3: This is Radiolab. I'm Latif Nasser. We're back. And something a little different for our final segment today, because as we were making this story, we realized that we, and by which I mean our reporters, Sindhu, Jay, and I, none of us really eat meat that much. And we were just thinking about how someone who does eat a lot of meat would deal with the kind of reckoning that the jury went through.
20: We basically have like a page of questions to set up, yeah, and then we can get into like the sticky stuff.
3: Great.
20: Yeah,
3: love it.
20: So that's the plan.
3: So we decided to get our executive editor, Soren Wheeler, on the line.
20: Because I actually don't know what Soren's going to say. Like, hey.
28: Hello.
20: Hey, Soren.
3: Hey, Soren. Hey.
28: Hi, everybody.
3: He, of course, knew the story we were working on, but we just sort of launched right in.
20: Just to start, what did you eat for lunch?
28: Well, I haven't eaten lunch yet today. But I now have new apprehension about why I'm here. But
29: I feel like you're being interrogated.
28: Yes, that's right. But last night I had a cheeseburger.
20: Nice. Mm-hmm.
28: I figured that might help.
3: So helpful.
20: It's so helpful. Great. And I guess like zooming out a little more, what do you eat more generally? Like,
28: So I'm a meat eater. I grill out a lot and I really like, a really umami, fatty meat eating experience. But at the same time, I prefer to like go get my stuff from the farmer's market. or the higher end butcher. Mm-hmm. And
2: Soren, you're not playing the role we want you. I'm just kidding.
7: Well,
28: I mean, I really, if you want, I mean, like, I really do. I love, like, I'll salivate right now thinking about the pork that I could put on the grill. Mm-hmm.
2: Okay, great. Yeah. And I guess, like, okay, tell us about your dog a little bit, if you will.
28: Bee,
2: yeah.
28: Why you got put B right in this conversation? This is not a bee conversation. This is a pig conversation. My dog, B, she is a mutt. She's mostly black lab. She is now 12 years old, and she's starting to get like those salt and pepper snout. Uh-huh. Got that like sweet, submissive kind of personality where she's just, I mean, she's such a sweetheart. She is the kindest member of my family. She's the most pliable and forgiving and steady, and her complaints are handleable and minor. Mm-hmm. I mean, I do think of her as a family member, but obviously in a different category than my kids.
2: And I'm curious, like, how would you describe the category that you put B in?
28: Of pet?
2: Pet.
28: There's just, like, it's funny. It's like there's a thing that happens with dogs, at least in our family. Mm-hmm. Where it's like the idea of like if one of my kids like hit her, that's about the wrongest thing you could do. Mm. Like that dog has done nothing to deserve. Like it's somehow they're in a different domain of guilt and responsibility and accountability and blame. There's so many of these human things that we bring to bear that have to do with like punishment or accusation or anger. You know that they're just not on the same plane, which just makes it special, you know.
2: Yeah,
28: it's just different. And you know, if I thought about her in the same way as my kids, then I would be like, you know, what you did to that baby bunny in our backyard was you know, because she'll bite a baby bunny's head off just because it was moving around.
3: Uh-huh. Yeah,
28: so she's absolved in some kind of way. I don't think of her as a moral agent.
2: Okay, well, that's helpful. And I think you kind of, I mean, you know what we're leading up to.
28: This is going to come back to pork, and it's going to be another, like,
2: yeah. You know what this is leading up to. Well, just like, to you, how do you make sense of the difference between your dog and, like, a pig?
28: I mean, my guess is they're not that different. Like, if I had a pig that I raised as a pig pup came into the house and did piggy things, and it would be less comfy to share a bed with. But I could develop the same kind of relationship with a pig that I have with my dog, probably. So I don't see them necessarily as that different.
29: It sounds like it really has to do with your relationship.
28: Yeah. Yeah. No. For sure. Yes. I'm sure that that's just a matter of experience.
2: Yeah. Yeah. I guess, like, before we fully take you off the hot seat, how do you think about or, like, reconcile within yourself, like, the dog-pig thing?
28: How could I eat something that I see as being in the same category as another thing that I love?
2: Yeah.
3: Hmm.
2: Yeah.
28: I don't know. Maybe it's 50% compartmentalizing. Mm. I mean, the honest answer is I don't think about it.
2: Yeah.
28: And I don't have to because I'm not rolling up to hang out with the pigs that I'm later going to eat. I think my resilience in continuing to eat meat despite having feelings of empathetic concern for other animals, which I do. I don't go around like bee biting the heads off baby bunnies. I think it has to do with that category difference. I mean, I would feel terrible if they were mistreated.
2: Mm-hmm.
28: I mean, you could argue that any life that ends with slaughter is mistreatment. So
3: yeah, that's exactly what I was going to ask. Like, what does the mistreatment matter if you're going to kill it in the end anyway?
28: Well, mistreatment up to death matters quite a bit. An animal that's like locked up and injured and untreated and has a festering wound, that seems like a terrible thing. Whereas an animal that's trotting along happily and is with its friends and family and outside and then happens to trot down a certain hallway and not come back feels like less suffering.
2: Mm-hmm. Right.
3: If you had to kill pigs for your pork shoulder, could you do it?
28: Yeah, yeah, I would definitely, I'm sure that would push me and it would be hard, but I don't think I couldn't do it. If my family wasn't getting the right level of nutrition they needed from whatever else we had, then yes. It's just weird to try, I mean, maybe this is a cop-out, but it's weird to try to apply human morality to the animal kingdom. And it gets really messy once it comes to like domesticated animals that we're raising, because there is now a slip in boundary between human responsibility and animal impact. You know, but still, animal suffering is something I think morally, it's morally wrong. And I do feel a responsibility to mitigate that as much as possible.
20: Yeah.
0: Yeah.
28: Although I say that as someone, you know, who also occasionally eats meat from places that probably are not mitigating, you know, that suffering.
20: Right. And I guess this comes back. And the thing that I think is like, maybe what this conversation is also about is just like what we are willing to sit with and look at. And like, and even thinking about for myself, like if I could actually know like all the suffering behind any food I eat or like even anything I buy, like would I actually want, like if I could feel it in my body, would I want to?
28: Would you want, if you could, would you want to be able to acutely experience the suffering of the animals that you eat?
20: And well, yeah. Is and this, I mean, like, no, I feel like I would kill myself in like a day.
28: No, you
20: know?
28: Wouldn't
20: like,
28: want to.
20: Right? I don't think
3: but
20: I would survive
3: what would be
20: that.
3: The upside of that? Why would you want to be able
20: well,
3: to do
20: but,
3: that?
20: But this is the thing is it's like, if I really want to believe myself as like a moral being who cares, because I feel like we walk around saying that we care, you know? And... Mm-hmm. And I feel like if we really care...
28: Are you having a hard time accepting the fact that we are moral hypocrites?
20: Yes.
3: I have a hard time with that, yeah.
28: Do you?
20: Yeah.
3: Yeah.
28: Get used to it. Dude, look around.
3: Yeah.
28: Seriously. I mean, it feels like there's a lot of things like that in our... If you expand your moral landscape...
3: Yeah.
28: Out beyond your apartment or your house into capitalism... The clothes that we wear, the shoes that we wear, the fossil fuel usage, moral damnation awaits. And you might either become overwhelmed by the horrors of all the sort of like immoral impacts of everything you do, or you might, you know, just find that you have to give up basically everything about modern life in order to lead a blame-free life.
3: I mean, but should you not?
28: I'm not trying to be dismissive and tell you to crawl under your covers and give up, but like,
3: But then what makes you want to try to less be a hypocrite if you're just like, okay, we're hypocrites, it's fine. Hypocrisy is everywhere.
20: Yeah.
28: it just doesn't seem so black and white to me. I mean, I have the ideals and they're imperfect and I'm at times hypocritical to them, but certainly my behavior with regard to meat is different now than it was 30 years ago. Maybe it's just like my, you know, health and family and things like that needs.
0: But I think, Sindhu, what I heard you saying was in order to carry out certain behaviors, one needs to be in denial on some level, which I heard Soren say as well. Like the denial is necessary.
28: I agree with that. I don't know if denial is necessary, but at least keeping things at a distance.
0: Yeah.
28: Not feeling them, as Sindhu was putting it.
3: So like if you were going to go to a like the way that they now have like calories next to everything, right?
20: Yeah.
3: Like on a restaurant menu. If they had like a suffering index.
20: Yeah.
3: And it was like every food next to it, there's like a suffering index, like 1 to 100, like how much suffering is involved here.
20: Yeah.
3: You would want to see that number.
28: I mean, I would want to see it just so I could shop around for lower numbers.
20: Yeah. Right.
3: Someone should make that, right?
0: Wow.
28: Well, yeah, but like what?
3: But who? Every industry would be against it.
28: Yeah, because then wouldn't you also want like worker conditions somehow?
3: Yeah.
28: Accounted for, environmental degradation accounted for.
3: And how would you weight those things against each other?
20: Yeah, but I think this conversation we're having right now is like it's a version of what the jury had to do. Hmm. It's something that we like generally avoid doing, and I just want to hear what that sounds like.
28: Mm-hmm.
20: I don't know, like how is it feeling? I mean, I feel a little awkward. I mean, I feel a little like
28: awkward,
20: or not awkward, just like maybe awkward. There's this heightened social relationship thing where, like, I don't want to sound like I'm like bored. I grew up vegetarian, you know, like I never actually made the choice. If anything, I made the choice to start eating fish, you know, so like. Like, I don't want it to feel like a judgment thing, but I do want to just be in the question space together.
2: What?
28: I think.
2: Do you feel judged?
28: I don't think of you as like weirdly judgy or moralizing or as if, like, even jokes aside, I'm being put on the hot seat or anything like that. But I think you do want to judge. I'm not sure you really want to hang out in the question space. I think you want something to happen.
2: I just want something to happen.
28: Yeah. You want someone to change their mind.
3: Yeah.
28: Like, I mean, sort of like, and fair, because why the hell would we do the job we do if we weren't interested in somebody having some.
2: But even like, I want to change my mind, you know? Like, I'm not making different decisions after doing this story, you know? Like, I'm kind of doing the same thing.
28: I mean, a lot of this has to do with like someone thinking like, oh, are the people 100 years from now going to look back at us the same way we look back at people who were sort of like shrugging off slavery?
2: Right.
3: Mm. Right.
28: You know, like, that's the real rub here.
0: Yeah. That we focus too much on the individual.
28: Mm.
0: And what really matters is these systems. I remember early on we were kind of talking with sociologists about how minds change and how morals shift. And Rob Weiler, who's at Stanford, his frame is that like morality changes in groups. Moral positions that might be on the fringe start to become more mainstream and gain acceptance. And it kind of feels like that's happening around the question of the way we treat animals.
28: Groups, yeah, that groups changing minds is interesting.
2: Yeah.
0: Soren, do you feel that tectonic shift happening?
28: If by tectonic you mean 3 centimeters a year.
2: Yeah.
0: Exactly.
28: I think so, yeah. Yeah. I used to not think about it. Now I think about it a little bit more.
0: Feels big.
3: Yeah.
28: I mean, but I don't know that that's any deep insight. But I think I'm a bad person to go to for stories of personal transformation. I wear the same shirt I was wearing in high. Like, I just not feel like I've changed very much.

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1: Well, I got some bad news for you, but good news, we have something for you to hit already.
2: 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I mean, it's convenient, I guess. 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I mean, also, the one problem is, like, every doctor knows you're lying when you say, oh, just one or two drinks per week. This doctor's like, come on, you had 2 beers while I was taking your blood pressure.
3: Yeah, that's how I keep it down, doc.
2: Coming up, our panelists give you some advice. 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
9: 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From NPR and WBEZ Chicago, this is Wait, Wait, Don't Tell Me, the NPR News Quiz. I'm Alzo Slade. We're playing this week with Josh Gondelman, Shane Torres, and Shantira Jackson. And here again is your host at the Studebaker Theater in Chicago, Illinois, Peter Sagal.
10: Thank you, Alzo. Thank you so much. Right now, it is time for the Wait, Wait, Don't Tell Me Bluff the Listener game. Call 1-888-WAIT-WAIT to play our game in the air. Hi, you are on Wait, Wait, Don't Tell Me.
11: Hi, this is Vanessa Sanchez calling from the best city in the world, Chicago.
10: Yes, agreed.
2: What do you do here in this fair and fine city?
11: Well, I'm a mom of an 18-year-old, also a dog and cat mom. I work at the amazing National Museum of Mexican Art. And on Sundays, I'm out on the Chicago River practicing with a dragon boat team.
2: What is a dragon boat? That's one of those Chinese boats?
11: Yeah, there's 20 people on the boat, and you are paddling as fast as you can to beat another boat if you're in competition. But it's just really fun, and it's a great time to just enjoy the Chicago River, which not many of us get to do.
2: That's true, because it killed so many of us. But it's better now. It's better now. Vanessa, welcome to the show. You're going to play our game in which you have to tell truth from fiction. Alzo, what is Vanessa's topic?
9: Words of wisdom.
2: Words of wisdom. Can be hard to come by. I mean, you can only eat so many fortune cookies. This week, we read about somebody who received some game-changing advice at the perfect time. Our panelists are going to tell you about it. Pick the one who's telling the truth. You win the Wait Waiter of your choice on your voicemail. Are you ready to play?
11: I think so.

0: Coming up, it's Lightning Fill in the Blank, but first it's the game where you have to listen for the rhyme. If you'd like to play on air, call or leave a message at 1-888-WAIT-WAIT. That's 1-888-924-8924. You can catch us most weeks right here at the Studebaker Theater in downtown Chicago. Come see us on the road. We'll be in Milwaukee on July 9th and in Sonoma County, California, July 30th. For tickets and information to all of our live events, go to nprpresents.org. Hi, you're on Wait, Wait, Don't Tell Me.
1: Hi, Peter. This is Vanessa calling from Charlestown, Massachusetts.
0: Charlestown, I know it well. What do you do there?
1: I am a public school kindergarten teacher.
0: You wow. are the best.
2: Yay. Amazing.
0: Let me ask you some advice. Believe it or not, in the fall, I'm about to send my little son, Elliot, to kindergarten for the first time. Is there anything you would like me to either let him know or prepare him in some way so as to make the kindergarten teacher's life easier?
1: You know what? Just have a good time and be his little self. That's all that matters.
0: I will relay that message, Vanessa. Thank you.
3: I just felt like she was talking to me. Just
0: Well, Vanessa, welcome to our show. Alzo Slade is going to read you three news-related limericks with the last word or phrase missing from each. If you can fill in that last word or phrase correctly in two of the limericks, you will be a winner. Ready to play?
1: Sure am.
0: Here's your first limerick.
3: Strong drinks I am not in the thrall of, but a dirty martini we all love. So I will not pass on a tall highball glass filled with soda and brine and in...
1: I need a clue
0: do you know what a...
1: My rhyming should be better for kindergarten.
0: You'd think. Dirty martini is a strong clue. You know what a dirty martini is?
1: Yeah, olive.
0: Yes, it's olive. Uh-oh.
3: Yes.
0: Every summer has the song of the summer. Every summer has the drink of the summer. And according to the internet, which is never wrong, this year's drink... is a glass of ice, soda water, and the brine left over from the olives.
2: Ooh.
0: That's what it is. You're all drinking it, whether you like it or not. It's the drink of the summer. Didn't you hear me say that?
4: People, you know, they called the Dirty Shirley a couple summers ago, right? It was like a Shirley Temple with alcohol. Olive brine and soda, that's the nasty Shirley. That's the filthy Shirley.
5: You know, you can also clean your tires with it. olive brine and soda. Oh.
0: All right, very good. Here is your next limerick.
3: Brother Squirrel, I think that you scammeth. Giant beasts in your cheeks will not crammeth. If you are so famished, just make a nut sandwich. No way you could eat woolly...
1: Mammoth?
0: Woolly mammoth, yes. Scientists were able to extract DNA... from ancient squirrel feces, something these scientists did voluntarily, and discovered that back in the Ice Age, squirrels ate mammoth meat and saber-toothed tiger meat. It's true. Wow, how the mighty have fallen. You used to eat mammoth. I just saw you eat a bagel out of a dumpster. Have some dignity. There's another finding, too. This is a little terrifying. It finds out that even after tens of thousands of years, the ancient squirrel feces still stank. According to one researcher, quote, I did not think 700,000-year-old poop would smell anymore, but it was intense. Can you imagine how difficult things were back then? Like somebody light a match. We can't. We've never invented fire.
4: Come on. I don't understand the premise that something would smell better after 700,000 years.
5: Well, that's not how smell works.
6: Well, for real. Like, have you smelled a grandmother?
7: My grandma smells good.
6: Sure.
5: Not all of them, you know.
0: Here is your last limerick.
3: More than 5,000 years he's been dead. Mountain ice was his chilly death bed. Dormant biomes we found for a crusty baked round. We have harvested yeast to make...
1: bread?
0: Yes, bread. Otzi the Iceman is a 5,000-year-old caveman who is so well-preserved, he still has living microbes in his stomach. And this week, researchers at Italy's Institute for Mummy Studies, which... shockingly, only sounds like we made it up, announced they had taken those microbes and made sourdough bread out of them. The scientists say the dough is, quote, very, very good, but I don't care how good bread is. If somebody you're sharing it with says, and while we're at it, whose milk is the butter from?
4: we're talking about American snacks falling behind. This is what we're talking
0: this
4: about.
0: This is what we're talking about. Alza, how did Vanessa do in our quiz?
3: Grade A for our teacher. 3 out of 3.
0: Congratulations. Yeah. Well done.
1: Yeah. Thank you.
0: Enjoy your summer break.
1: Yep. Thank you, Peter. Thank you, everybody.
0: Now on to our final game, Lightning Fill-in-the-Blank. Each of our players will have 60 seconds in which to answer as many fill-in-the-blank questions as they can. Each correct answer now worth 2 points. Alzo, can you give us the scores?
3: Yes, I can. Santera and Josh are tied at 2 with Shane in the lead for 3.
0: Okay. Shane, you're in the lead.
4: Mm-hmm.
0: Shantira and Josh are tied for second, so we'll just arbitrarily choose Josh to go first.
4: Okay.
0: Here we go, Josh. The clock will start when I begin your first question. Fill in the blank. On Thursday, Trump threatened to seize Karga Island from blank.
4: Iran.
0: Right. On Friday, private space company blank held their much-anticipated IPO.
4: SpaceX.
0: Right. This week, defense officials say a false alarm led to the blank being locked down.
4: The Pentagon?
0: Right. On Thursday, the 2026 blank kicked off with a game in Mexico City.
4: World Cup.
0: Right. This week, the UK government issued a warning to supermarket shoppers that their migraines may be triggered by what?
4: Cheese?
0: Yes. Very good. All on right. Wednesday, streaming music giant blank said it had removed tens of thousands of phony podcasts from their app.
4: Spotify?
0: Right. On Tuesday, tennis great blank played her first match in almost 4 years.
4: Serena Williams.
0: Right again. Just in time for America's 250th birthday celebrations, a giant American flag in Connecticut blanked.
4: Caught fire.
0: No. Blew into some utility lines and cut power to 40,000 people. A 3,000-square-foot American flag. Yes, got blown into some utility lines and cut off power to over 40,000 people in Connecticut who were assured that this was not, in fact, a symbol of anything. It took almost a full day to get the flag untangled, but that's only because emergency workers had to keep saluting the whole time. Also, how did Josh do in our quiz?
3: It was impressive. He got 7 right for 14 more points, total of 16.
0: All right.
7: I'm not going to do that.
0: Oh, well, no. Okay, Shantira, you are up next. Fill in the blank. On Thursday, John Healy, the defense minister of blank, resigned.
7: Education.
0: No, the defense minister of...
7: The this United is America.
0: Kingdom. The United Kingdom. This week, a new government study recommended limiting blank consumption to 1 drink a day.
7: Alcohol?
0: Right. According to new filings, the Trump administration will spend over $60 million to host a blank fight at the White House.
7: Oh, UFC.
0: Right. This week, a man in Canada was charged after it was revealed he had been blanking for 17 years without a license.
7: Driving?
0: No, piloting airplanes for Air Canada. On Monday, Apple introduced a new AI-powered version of their digital assistant blank.
7: ChatGPT?
0: No, its digital assistant is Siri, citing concerns it might make people seriously ill. A grocery store in New Zealand pulled a chicken dish called blank off their shelves.
7: Mr. Chicken.
0: No. It was called Death by Chicken. The grocery store sent out an advisory to customers warning them that they were recalling their deli's pre-made Death by Chicken sandwich for being undercooked and therefore dangerous. Listen, say what you want about the recall, but the people who bought Death by Chicken cannot say they were not warned.
4: The problem is it's not strong enough.
0: Exactly. It's not called mild illness by chicken.
4: That's right.
0: Alzo, how did Shantira do?
3: Well, Shantira forecasted she wouldn't do as well as Josh, and she undersold herself. She got 2 right for 4 more points, total of 6.
7: Listen, you can't be upset. I told you what was going to happen.
0: You did.
3: You did.
0: You did not lead us on. You were correct. Also, how many does Shane then need to win?
3: 7, Shane.
0: Oh, my goodness, Shane. Here we go.
3: Okay.
0: This is for the game, fill in the blank. On Tuesday, Bill Gates testified before Congress about his relationship with blank.
5: Jeffrey Epstein.
0: Right. For the first time in years, the U.S. blank rate rose above 4%.
5: Inflation.
0: Right. This week, cryptocurrency blank fell to $60,000 each.
5: Bitcoin?
0: Yes. On Wednesday, severe blanks caused over 1,000 flight delays across the Midwest.
5: Severe thunderstorms?
0: Yes. This week, a couple in Tennessee were brought to the hospital after their food truck, which was named Blank, exploded.
5: Death by Chicken.
0: No. Their food truck was called TNT Tacos. On Tuesday, NASA unveiled the crew who would be on the next mission to the blank.
5: Moon?
0: Yes. This week, scientists at Texas A&M University have come up with a clean and efficient way to clean up oil spills at sea simply by using blank.
5: Caveman gut biome.
0: No. By using fire tornadoes.
7: Oh.
0: So if an oil spills at sea, you can either let it spread to the coastline, that's bad, or you can set it on fire, which is just as bad because of all the pollution. But researchers have shown that if you can set it on fire and then spin the flames with massive winds into a giant fire tornado, it solves the problem efficiently. It takes less time with less pollution. Sure, it also implodes the whole world, but it looks sick as hell. Also, did Shane do well enough to win?
3: Oh, not quite. He got 5 right for 10 more points, total of 13, which means Josh Gondelman wins.
0: Yay, Josh Gondelman.
8: Well.
0: In just a minute, our panelists will predict what'll get the birth rate back up now that we know it was smartphones that destroyed it. 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Philip Gotica writes our limericks, our public address announcer is Paul Friedman, our operations manager is Jasira Vardek, and thanks to the staff and crew at the Studebaker Theater. BJ Lederman composed our theme, our program is produced by Jennifer Mills, Miles Norbus, and Lillian King. Special thanks to Blythe Robertson. Peter Gwynn is 7'4". Emma Choi is our visual host, technical direction is from Lorna White, our CFO is Colin Miller, our production manager is Robert Newhouse. Our senior producer is Ian Chillog, and the executive producer at Wait, Wait, Don't Tell Me is Michael Danforth. Now, panel, how will we get the birth rate back up? Shantira Jackson.
9: If the Knicks win, we should probably see some babies in about 9 months.
0: Shane Torres.
8: Bill Curtis, sexy fireman count.
0: Josh Gondelman.
4: 3 words. Oyster-flavored spindrifts.
3: And if any of that happens, we'll ask you about it on Wait, Wait, Don't Tell Me.
0: Thank you, Alzo Slade. Thanks also to Josh Gondelman, Shantira Jackson, and Shane Torres. Thanks to our fabulous audience here at the Studebaker Theater in beautiful downtown Chicago, Illinois. Thanks to all of you for listening wherever you might be. I'm Peter Sagal. We'll see you right here next week. This is NPR.
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14: Anti-immigrant violence erupted in Belfast this week, in part stoked by the world's first trillionaire, Elon Musk.
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14: from WNYC New York. This is On the Media. I'm Michael Loewinger. Also on this week's show, two of network TV's biggest news shows made news. The president stormed out of an interview with NBC.
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18: Live from NPR News in Washington, I'm Louise Schiavone. Former Senate Republican leader Mitch McConnell was hospitalized this morning, according to the staff of the 84-year-old Kentucky Republican. In recent years, he's experienced multiple health challenges, including occasionally freezing when asked a question and multiple falls. McConnell has been in the U.S. Senate since 1985. President Trump is saying that a peace deal with Iran is close and Israel should not have struck Hezbollah targets in Beirut this morning. Defense Secretary Pete Hegseth, though, says he's still optimistic.
19: From all I know, we are on track. It's not a matter of if, it's a matter of when. There's logistics involved into how these things happen. Ultimately, obviously, we're attuned to what's happening with Hezbollah firing rockets into northern Israel, which they need to stop doing, and Iran needs to encourage them to stop doing that in very adamant ways. And Israel was very measured in its response, understanding that a deal we're on the verge of a deal.
18: Hegseth spoke on CBS Face the Nation. Today is Donald Trump's 80th birthday. He's spending it watching a mixed martial arts fight in the White House lawn. NPR's Mara Liasson has more.
20: The Ultimate Fighting Championship cage match on the White House South Lawn comes at a time when age and generational change are big issues in the midterms. His critics say Trump has been showing signs of decline, closing his eyes in White House meetings. But the White House denies he has fallen asleep. The mixed martial arts match today is meant to contradict that image of decline. Trump's brand is supposed to be strength, toughness, fight, fight, fight. So the event is on brand, but it's also very controversial. The match is costing taxpayers money, and Trump himself has invested tens of thousands of dollars in the parent company of the match. His family has been selling commemorative coins tied to the fight. Mara Liasson, NPR News.
18: The number of screwworms cases continues to rise. According to the U.S. Department of Agriculture, there are now 12 confirmed infestations, 11 in Texas, one in New Mexico. Texas Public Radio's David Martin Davies has more.
21: The latest confirmed case of the New World screwworm is in a sheep in Sutton County, 135 miles northwest of San Antonio. The tracking of the flesh-eating parasite shows it has moved beyond the Texas-Mexico border zone and into the Texas Hill Country. The screw worm is a parasitic fly that attacks cattle, sheep, goats, wildlife pets, and rarely people. A screwworm fly lays hundreds of eggs in an open wound or body opening, such as a nose, in a living, warm-blooded animal. The rapid infestation can be deadly. Livestock owners are being urged to inspect animals regularly and immediately report a suspected infestation to a veterinarian. Screwworm poses a potentially devastating threat to the cattle industry. For NPR News, I'm David Martin Davies in San Antonio.
18: This is NPR. An organic baby formula sold at Target stores and online has been recalled by the maker Nara Organics. This due to a multi-state outbreak of infant botulism. Federal authorities say three babies became ill in California, Pennsylvania, and Washington in the spring. They were hospitalized and treated. Japan's World Cup team kicks off against the Netherlands today. Japan's base camp city is Nashville. Justin Barney of member station WPLN reports the city is embracing the team known as the Samurai Blue.
22: Passionate soccer fans flew in from all across the country for a soccer practice in Nashville last week. Like Kara Nagasaki, who flew in from New York.
23: And then we are flying back to New York tomorrow.
22: So you just came for practice?
23: Yeah, of course, for them!
22: Some analysts have Japan as a team who could possibly win the World Cup, though their team captain, Wataru Endo, has pulled out of the tournament and announced his retirement because of a foot injury, hurting their chances. Still, the fans like Shohei Yoshioka have faith.
24: We believe Japan can win.
1: I mean that.
22: For NPR News, I'm Justin Barney in Nashville.
18: Accepting the 2026 NBA championship trophy from the league commissioner in San Antonio last night, the head coach of the New York Knicks, Mike Brown, fired up his players on stage for the presentation. The Knicks beat the Spurs 94-90 in Game 5 of the NBA Finals. I'm Louise Schiavone, NPR News, Washington.
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5: This is On the Media. I'm Brooke Gladstone.
6: And I'm Michael Loewinger. This week, Elon Musk took his company SpaceX public in an IPO billed as the largest in history.
24: SpaceX is on track to become the most valuable company ever to go public and make its founder Elon Musk the first trillionaire.
6: You'd think he'd have his hands full with that, but apparently Musk has also had time to write many, many, many racist posts on X, some of which helped spark violent riots in the UK over the last couple of weeks. The events this week began on Monday when a Sudanese man was arrested and charged with attempted murder for stabbing a white man in Northern Ireland.
25: The attack comes amid escalating tension over immigration across Europe.
6: A video of the gruesome incident immediately appeared on social media. And then
25: Elon Musk writing on X this week, "Only by protesting repeatedly and loudly will there be any change."
6: The next day, masked vigilantes stormed immigrant homes and businesses in Belfast.
13: In a capital city in the British Isles, people are forced to flee their homes by a mob which was intent on causing havoc and setting fires. It is a shocking reality and a terrifying experience for those who had to grab what they could and run for their lives.
6: The week before, in the streets of Southampton, England, anger over another knife attack drew anti-migration protesters, some of whom turned violent.
26: Some more footage here of riot police clashing with protesters.
6: In that case, a British Sikh man stabbed and killed a young white man last December. When police arrived at the scene, they mistook the victim, Henry Novak, for the perpetrator and handcuffed him. In body cam footage, you can hear Novak say he's been stabbed and can't breathe, to which a police officer says,
27: "You've been stabbed? Whereabouts?" "Don't think you have, mate."
6: The murderer was sentenced to life in prison, but it was the release of the police body cam footage that set off the most recent chain of events, spurred in part by posts from a notorious conspiracy theorist.
28: Tommy Robinson is the most prominent far-right activist in the UK.
6: David Gilbert is a reporter at Wired covering disinformation and online extremism. He says things really heated up after Elon Musk reposted one of Robinson's videos.
28: He has a huge amount of followers online, but what he's really expert at is inciting anger, stoking tensions, and making it seem as if the UK is under attack from minorities.
6: And what effect did that video that he shared, that Elon Musk reposted, what effect did that video have?
28: When he put out a call for people to show up at the police station that night, then hundreds of protesters showed up and he showed up with them and he was able to speak to the crowd.
29: Henry's murder is that I've spoken about this for 20 years. I said you'll be a victim of a race gang, i.e. Pakistani Muslims, will be beating up a white kid. The police will turn up, they jump on the white kid. Every time, I've seen it my whole life, they jump on the white kids.
6: And then, barely a week later, at 10:30 p.m. on Monday night on a Belfast street, bystanders captured video of the moment a Sudanese man, Hadi Alodid, pinned another man, Stephen Ogilvy, to the ground, attacking him with a knife. Ogilvy is now in a coma after losing one eye and suffering wounds to his neck and face. Give me the roadmap of how we went from a bystander video to violence in the streets of Belfast in just 24 hours.
28: As you said, it was 10:30 at night in Belfast. Someone videoed it. We don't know who. They posted it online. Exactly 1 hour later, Tommy Robinson posted the video. That video got 6 million views. A few hours later, Elon Musk responded to Tommy Robinson and then spent the next 24 hours posting consistently about this case. Many major US accounts on X started amplifying the video. When people woke up in the UK on Tuesday morning after the incident, by 7 a.m., people were posting about having protests in Belfast and other cities in Northern Ireland. Far-right groups on Facebook started organizing. Then Elon Musk posted about the protest and said that this is enough. We have to take a stance. People have to push back against this. And by 7 p.m. that evening, there were masked men on the street who were kicking in doors of migrants, setting fire to vehicles, terrorizing migrant communities across Belfast. There's a very few people who are orchestrating this. While much of it is happening on major platforms like X and Facebook, the real hardcore organization is actually happening on other platforms in Telegram chats, where they are talking about OPSEC. They are talking about covering tattoos, wearing nondescript clothes, covering their face, making sure that no one is videoing what they're doing, that they are not wearing smartwatches, that they're not wearing anything identifiable, no digital devices.
6: This call for retribution and protest, which quickly turned into a violent attack on immigrant communities in Belfast, was effectively the narrative cover for a network of people who, in a sort of carefully planned way, sprung into action as if they were training for this sort of moment.
28: That is exactly what happened. One of the groups is part of the wider Active Club Network, which is a white supremacist network based in the US, which has a footprint that's growing across the globe. The group that was involved heavily in the kind of planning of these incidents is an offshoot of the Active Club movement for teenagers. So the idea of this movement is that it's based on fitness and male bonding. But what it's actually doing is facilitating the radicalization of young white males into these white supremacist and often neo-Nazi ideologies.
6: Elon Musk wrote, "Murderous migrants beheading innocent people in their hometown is what's making people angry, not social media." He reposted messages claiming that British Prime Minister Keir Starmer, quote, "hates white people." This is just like white supremacist great replacement theory, right?
28: It has been repackaged recently under a term called remigration, which is something that has been bubbling up in Europe for a few years and has been embraced by the Trump administration recently. So it's this idea that white people are under attack, and so therefore we need to kick everyone else out that doesn't look like us.
6: Yeah, and last month you traveled to Porto, Portugal to cover the Remigration Conference, which featured some key far-right American figures, including the ex-commander of Border Patrol, Greg Bovino. And you wrote about the increasing collaboration between American and European far-right remigration believers. How does this international movement fit into the story of what's happened in Belfast and Southampton?
28: I was amazed at the number of Americans who had traveled to Porto. Figures like Bovino, you had members of the New York Young Republicans Club, Jared Taylor, who's a very prominent white supremacist from the US. You had members of Patriot Front. We can link it to what's happening in Belfast because the Patriot Front and Active Clubs in the US have a very, very close relationship. So in what we see in the north of Ireland at the moment is these Active Club networks who have become very involved in what's happening there. They see it as a huge success. They are now holding up this as an example of what other groups across the globe in the US and Europe can do when it comes to fighting back against this claim that they're being replaced. These networks are getting stronger. They are communicating more easily. And I think that's what we saw in Belfast, is that it spread across X so quickly and they started posting about it, saying this is evidence of why we need to have this extremely racist policy of remigration.
6: The term remigration is a very benign term to describe a very, very violent policy agenda. What are these people imagining would happen?
28: They have a 30-year plan that would happen in three phases. The first phase would see the worst of the worst, what we're seeing in the US at the moment, where they're trying to deport people who are threats to society, of criminal records, and are there illegally. The second phase would see people who are in the country legally but are not citizens and who have not assimilated and are not white, and they should be sent back to their countries as well. But what the third phase shows is what these people really want. they would look at citizens who do not assimilate to the Western cultures, traditions and religions. For example, if they are still practicing religions other than Christianity, if they're cooking foods that are not traditional foods in Germany or France or the UK or America, then they would be kicked out.
14: And who gets to decide what assimilation looks like?
28: When I asked Martin Selner, who was called the godfather of remigration at the conference in Portugal, who exactly decides this, he couldn't really give me an answer. Ultimately, it comes down to whoever's in power will decide. This movement is still relatively fringe. In that conference in Porto, there were elected officials, a number of them from Germany, some from Spain, speaking at the conference, listening. 5 years ago, no one had heard about this policy. Now, you have dozens of Americans traveling thousands of miles to go to a conference to listen to it.
14: This was not the first time that Elon Musk has been accused of inciting violence in the UK and the rest of Europe. Why is he so fixated on these crimes and European politics? What does he want out of this?
28: I kind of ask myself that question a lot. The only thing I can think of is that as a result of his posts, things happen in the UK. People love him here. People talk this week about how if it hadn't been for X and Elon Musk, we'd never heard about this attack on Stephen Ogilvy in Belfast, which is patently untrue, obviously, but they believe that he is this truth teller and he is giving them the power to speak.
14: I mean, I think he believes the things that he's saying. Intentionally or not, it seems like his ability to whip up violence in the streets, it likely gives him leverage with, I would imagine, like European regulators who oversee his companies. For a month now, the UK government has been discussing a potential ban of X, which allows users to use Grok AI to create pornographic images of women and minors. Keir Starmer has recently said that he wants to amend a law to require social media companies to take down inflammatory posts in the middle of such riots. If I were a lawmaker, I would be thinking, this is exactly the kind of thing we can expect if we try to meddle with Elon Musk's ex, right?
28: Yeah, he knows the power that he has. His repeated attacks on Keir Starmer kind of show it. He clearly does not fear lawmakers or authorities in the UK or the EU.

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1: Covering this stuff, it didn't really touch me personally because I wouldn't interact one-to-one with people in the real world who were kind of believed much of the stuff that I was covering.
2: Like COVID. QAnon and Pizzagate and that kind of thing.
1: Exactly. COVID changed that overnight. People went down rabbit holes. WhatsApp groups were set up across the country. People got paranoid and they started to believe everything. That group of people who started off believing that COVID was a hoax and not wanting to take the vaccine, they've stayed in those groups, but those groups have morphed to become anti-immigrant racist groups. I suppose for a long time I felt insulated to an extent by being so far away from a lot of the people I cover. But now I'm actually interacting with them on a daily basis. So it's a big change.
2: It's frightening to see what's just happened in Belfast boomerang back to the United States. Brian Kilmeade of Fox and Friends this week said this to Department of Homeland Security Secretary Mark Wayne Mullen on air.
3: They're standing up because their leaders have let them down in their own streets, trying to take their country back. They want to label them as racist. All they want to be is Irish. They want Ireland back. I see a lot of the same fights here.
1: Brian Kilmeade is completely wrong. A lot of people in the North are incredibly angry about this because this kind of exemplifies a lot of the content that's been posted online about how this is Irish people, nationalists and loyalists, uniting to fight back against the minorities. And there's been memes going around about how loyalists and nationalists in the North, this is the thing that they're going to unite over. That is not true. The groups that we see on the streets of Belfast are loyalist groups that want to stay loyal to the British Crown. They do not want Ireland to be a united country. They want to be British. And that's a very key point that is being missed in a lot of the conversations that are happening about what's happening in Belfast this week.
2: What should listeners look out for when they're reading coverage of these riots?
1: People need to realize why people like Elon Musk and Tommy Robinson are saying the things they're saying. And what they're saying in simple terms is that there is a massive global conspiracy taking place where white people are being replaced in their own countries by minorities. And in the coverage of this story, that has not been really explicitly called out. It's incredibly important to call out what they're trying to do. They don't care about Stephen Ogilvy or Henry Novak. Both the victims' families explicitly said, we do not want our family members' death or injuries to be exploited. Tommy Robinson and Elon Musk do not care. They just see an opportunity to exploit this suffering, to push home this narrative. That's something that needs to be more explicitly called out in media coverage when these incidents happen.
2: David, thank you for doing this work.
1: Thanks for having me and thanks for talking about this. It's important.
2: David Gilbert is a reporter at Wired covering disinformation and online extremism.
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7: In 2024, the gap in test scores between white and black students in Milwaukee was the largest in the country. Is there political will to close that achievement gap?
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7: I'm

0: education reporter Catherine Kochel. I'll explore answers to that question in our next installment of Beats Me, coming June 17th to WUWM, Milwaukee's NPR.
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3: And I'm Michael Loewinger. As social media spread disinfo is helping to foment unrest in Ocean Away, a stalwart of the old media, 60 Minutes, one of the few trusted gatekeepers still standing, is being rocked from within. It all started a couple weeks ago when CBS News editor-in-chief Barry Weiss fired a bunch of staffers from the team at 60 Minutes. Among them, executive producer Tanya Simon and correspondents Sharon Alfonsi and Cecilia Vega. On the same day, Weiss installed a new executive producer at the program. Like herself, he's a former New York Times columnist with no prior TV news experience.
4: All hell broke loose at 60 Minutes.
3: Oliver Darcy is the founder of the newsletter Status and a former media reporter at CNN.
4: I can't imagine that CBS management thought this was going to go over well, but I don't believe they anticipated it going this far off the rails.
3: When newly minted executive producer Nick Bilton met his 60 Minutes team a few days after the mass firings, Darcy was leaked an audio recording of the encounter.
4: Scott Pelley, the longtime CBS News journalist and the longtime 60 Minutes correspondent, who was the only correspondent in the room, and he just goes off on Nick Bilton, says he's not basically qualified for his role, says that Barry Weiss is not qualified for her role, says that David Ellison, he doesn't use David Ellison's name, but it's pretty obvious who he's talking about, that David Ellison brought Barry Weiss into CBS News to kill 60 Minutes, and that that's exactly what she's doing. And I listened to the audio, and it was a really extraordinary, very tense meeting.
3: What have you learned about the new leader of 60 Minutes, Nick Bilton?
4: Nick came in a little hot, if you will. He did a bunch of interviews and sounded pretty condescending, to be totally frank. In one of the interviews with Semaphore, they ask him, what do you think about not having any television experience? Does that intimidate you? And he says, no. Basically, if I need someone to push the button to go live on the air, there are people that I can have push the button for me. And very much diminished the role of the people who work at 60 Minutes and what it takes to go on air with a story. If he had not engendered a lot of goodwill just in the rollout, he was at one point telling Scott Pelley, you don't intimidate me, man, I'm not going to be intimidated by this role. And it sounded very adversarial. And that was not really a great way to come in, given the trauma the 60 Minutes team had just experienced. If you think about it, these are people who have worked together for decades. And then they just watched the new boss at CBS News, Barry Weiss, come in and fire them without any explanation.
3: After their altercation in that meeting, Scott Pelley is summoned by Barry Weiss and some other bigwigs at CBS, and he's fired soon after that. He gave a big interview to the New York Times about his side of things, his shock and confusion about the whole ordeal.
5: You were just fired from the news organization, which you were at the heart of for 37 years.
6: I can't believe I'm hearing those words.
3: Which went viral.
6: There was a thumb on the scale for the president's version of events that I felt was a level of political influence that I had never seen in 37 years at CBS News.
4: We learned this week that David Ellison called Leslie Stahl, the 60 Minutes correspondent, and apologized to her for how this had all gone down, suggested or said that this was his top priority and he wanted to make things right. And that's something you wouldn't say if you thought things were okay, right? And the fact that David Ellison, who is busy trying to convince regulators around the world to approve a $110 billion deal to purchase Warner Brothers Discovery, is now taking time out of his day to clean up Barry Weiss's mess does not seem to bode well for her. Whether this means he will ultimately relieve her of her duties, I think, is the open question. And I would not expect anything to happen on that front until Ellison closes his merger, because he's not going to want to rock the boat with the Trump administration, which very much seems to like the direction that Barry Weiss is pushing CBS. You reported that since this all went down, Barry Weiss has pretty much left the newsroom at CBS. She's kind of MIA. My understanding is she has this office suite on the sixth floor of CBS News' headquarters in New York, and that suite is where her lieutenants, her top deputies, are, and that's where she is. And to even get in the suite, it's locked. You have to have a key card that has special access, and it's hard to stress. That is very abnormal for a news executive. Typically, editors, the editor-in-chief, they are in the newsroom, they're of the people, they are working on stories with the reporters and producers. The only parallel that I can think of is Chris Licht, who was the ill-fated CNN boss, and Chris did the same thing. It signals at the very least that she's distant from staff, and I think part of it is that she's not trusting anyone around her.
7: You mentioned that David Ellison called Leslie Stahl, which I think we can interpret as an appeal to her, Bill Whitaker, and John Wertheim, the three remaining correspondents at 60 Minutes, to like stay put and not walk out. What's the status of the show right now?
4: Well, I think they're trying their best to recover and move forward. I mean, they have a fall season to produce, and they're supposed to be working on that right now. These are 60-minute stories. These aren't stories that are turned around in a few hours or a day like you might see on cable news. These are well-researched, they're well-fact-checked, and they often require flying the correspondents to all different corners of the world. They're down four correspondents right now. They don't know who's coming in the door next. So it's a mess. Some people have speculated inside the 60 Minutes that they're going to have some trouble getting on the air, maybe not for the first one or two episodes, but after that, they won't have many stories in the bank that they can pull from.
7: Obviously, the state of TV news is not great, but 60 Minutes was enjoying some real success. Paramount itself noted that viewership increased by 9% for the most recent season, and Scott Pelley told the New York Times that the show's digital reach increased by over 100% last year. And yet, Weiss believed the show needed to be overhauled?
4: It doesn't make any sense. If you judge 60 Minutes on any metric, like they were exceeding all the metrics, it's a critically acclaimed show. They had just won two Emmys. There were no major journalistic disasters that she could point to and say, look, this wasn't really great. We had this really big black eye this season. So nothing there. They were producing solid journalism. As you mentioned, they were averaging 9.1 million viewers this season, which was a 9% increase year over year, which is, you know, again, in the era of declining linear television reach, that's great. The show's not staying flat. It's going up. It's crazy. And they've been enjoying massive success on digital. In fact, the numbers that Scott Pelley, you said, were referring to are actually in a press release that Paramount itself put out on May 21st. They said that total video views across social platforms were up 185%. They said that total engagement with their content on social was up 137%. TikTok numbers up 85%. Instagram numbers up 65%. They say in here that there were 2.5 billion views on social media. It seems to me that either Paramount was not telling the truth on May 21st when they hailed how well 60 Minutes was doing on digital, or they're not really telling us the truth now as they're trying to find an excuse for blowing up the show.
7: This leads to the question that everyone is asking and arguing about. Why did they so aggressively target this show? On MS Now and other liberal media spaces, we've heard that the goal here was to purposefully ruin 60 Minutes and CBS.
8: The goal here is to destroy the brand, because that's what's happened. Because you have not only 60 Minutes basically gutted, like a dead tree from the inside, but you also have this tremendous anxiety over at CBS News.
7: Do you think we're witnessing a grand plan to incapacitate an outlet critical of this administration? Or is this just incompetence?
4: It could be a mixture of both. It's not just liberal talking heads saying this. It's Scott Pelley. It's Steve Kroft, the longtime 60 Minutes correspondent, who told me that he never thought he would see that 60 Minutes would be, quote, executed by the president of the United States. And it, honestly, even if it's not a direct result, if 60 Minutes were not getting under Donald Trump's skin, it's hard for me to imagine they would blow up the show. Because again, by every other metric, it's doing really well. So the only thing that makes sense, really, is that David Ellison, who is doing everything he can to ingratiate himself with the president of the United States, decided that, you know, something needed to be done about 60 Minutes. Now, maybe he didn't say destroy the program. Maybe it was relayed to Barry Weiss that it needed to be more fair or open-minded to the rest of America, some version of that. And maybe she's just an incompetent manager and just executed this entire thing really poorly. We don't know what happened, but I think we'd all be fools not to believe that Donald Trump ranting about 60 Minutes in public is not also communicating that to them in private. And whatever the Ellisons are telling Donald Trump, it's music to his ears, because the entire administration is saying, we can't wait for you to get CNN next.
7: Tom Lay at Defector had this hypothesis. I'm going to read from his piece. Weiss is failing at this because she's not actually a propagandist. She's a culture warrior who sees every step of her career as part of a process in which she is bringing her enemies to heel. Does that analysis hold water for you?
4: I'm not sure. I think that Barry Weiss likes to be a disruptor, and I think that's worked kind of well for her on Substack, or at least on the internet in general. She seems to be someone who generates controversy, which becomes attention, which grows her numbers and builds her following to be bigger. And I think that works to some extent on the internet, but television news is a lot different. CBS News has never been in the public discourse more than it is today. And their ratings are still really, really bad. I believe that in May, CBS Mornings, their flagship morning show with Gayle King, it had its worst rated May on record ever. And her big thing that she's done prior to this was the evening news with Tony DeCoppel, who is her handpicked anchor in that show, has suffered the worst ratings of the 21st century under her watch. It's hard to get in her mind, but it just seems to me like she doesn't understand who the CBS News audience is, and she doesn't understand that attention on CBS News does not translate into ratings the same way it might on the internet.
7: Let's zoom out a bit. In 2024, CBS reported The Late Show with Stephen Colbert captured $70.2 million in advertising, while 60 Minutes caught $79.7 million. But as Variety's Brian Steinberg reported, advertisers are moving away from both of those formats towards sports, streaming, and live entertainment. So even though 60 Minutes was still making money, is there something to the idea that its future success was not something that CBS could count on, that there was legitimate reason to start shaking up the show?
4: Yeah, I mean, there's definitely legitimate reason to be planning for a post-linear television future. If you're not planning for that future right now, I think it'd be irresponsible. I think the question is, how do you do it? And I can't imagine that anyone thinks that Barry Weiss is doing a good job here. Do you fire the people who are posting really good digital numbers? Or do you say, hey, you guys are doing really good on digital. I saw that we had like a record year across social media. How do we do better there?
7: This whole situation is kind of a win-win for MAGA. If Weiss succeeds in kind of turning CBS News into this engine of anti-woke content, that's good for the White House. Or if it burns the place down and liberal viewers get up and leave like they did with the Washington Post, that's just one more critical news organization gone. It seems like this political movement wants a news environment where there are no legacy outlets left to do decent journalism, where it's all just partisan content and the best at getting attention wins.
4: That's a really good way of looking at it. And I think that's why Donald Trump is so happy with the Ellisons. He sings their praises every time he's asked about them. And I think that's why he's so excited, and the rest of the administration is excited, for David Ellison to be in control of CNN. Because 60 Minutes is one thing, but Donald Trump, like, let's be honest, he has been obsessed with CNN since he ascended in politics more than a decade ago. And that's because, like, authoritarians don't like there being a shared set of facts. They want information chaos where they can plant narratives and not face resistance. And if CNN is no longer fact-checking Donald Trump and holding him to account and just is even softer on him, that is the entire point of all this stuff. The people losing here are the people who believe in like a news landscape where organizations are tethered to the facts and are able to be profitable by telling the truth. And the people who are winning here are the ones that want to destroy our sense of shared reality.
7: Oliver, thanks for staying on top of this story and thanks for joining us.
4: Thank you so much for having me.
7: Oliver Darcy hosts the media criticism podcast, Power Lines. We reached out to CBS for comment, but didn't hear back by time of publishing.
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2: And I'm Brooke Gladstone. As Oliver Darcy said, the Trump administration and the MAGA movement would love nothing more than a complicit, or at least compliant, media. In lieu of that, the strategy appears to be to pollute our current information ecosystem with nonstop, often contradictory verbiage. A good example presented itself on Meet the Press.
12: They're urging the votes to be counted quickly. That's how they vote in
13: crooked,
12: California.
13: They're crooked, just like you're crooked. Your press is crooked, and Meet the Press is crooked.
12: To be fair, I'm not crooked, but let's
13: really?
12: Let's
13: well, continue. You play right into their hands.
12: Let's continue.
13: You're either crooked or you're stupid.
12: Let's
13: you play
12: continue.
13: Right into their hands. With
2: it
13: the
2: was
13: press.
2: A heated
13: you
2: back
13: know.
2: And forth that ended with the president pulling off his mic.
13: Let's call it quits because I've had enough.
2: What prompted that? Host Kristen Welker had been unusually pushy on Trump's war of choice with Iran.
12: What changed? Because you insisted no new wars.
13: First of all, I didn't guarantee no war.
14: All of us who lived through his campaign know that he made that kind of a centerpiece. He said this.
15: Under Trump, we will have no more wars.
2: The Daily Show's Jon Stewart.
14: And he also said this.
16: I'm not going to start a war. I'm going to stop wars.
14: Of course, he also said this.
17: I'll keep you out of wars.
14: So, no wars again?
16: We won't have wars again.
14: See what I mean?
2: Sometimes it can be hard to find the words to describe exactly what's going on, since Trump's obfuscations, misdirections, brazen lying are unprecedented in our democracy. The frequent, frantic declamations of authoritarianism, unbridled corruption, and would-be king, they just don't capture it. It's happening so fast and frenetically, we haven't had the time to coin words with the specificity required to describe how the wheels are turning. That's why Maria Kuznetsova and Dan Storyev decided to write a guidebook of sorts. It's called How to Survive Authoritarianism, a Russian's phrasebook for everyday life in America, and it'll be out in the fall. Maria and Dan worked as activists and human rights defenders in Russia for about a decade before Putin's crackdowns made it too dangerous to stay. They now live abroad in exile. I asked them to start by describing a couple of terms which describe the way that the citizens have to operate under these leaders.
18: Ручное управление, the manual control, it's a newer term. It comes from Putin-era Russia, whereas Челобитное goes back to the times of Ivan the Terrible. And Челобитное literally means you're bowing so hard that you strike your head on the floor. In Russia, you see it all the time, where people who need something as basic as having their road paved in their city, they essentially have to record these teary messages to Vladimir Putin, asking him to intervene and do something about this.
19: I want to add to that a huge and important part of Chelyabinskaya is humiliation. And humiliation in this process is on purpose.
18: There is an example here, the showdown in the Oval back with Zelensky. When Zelensky was attacked by J.D. Vance and then by Donald Trump.
2: How can you dress like that?
18: Yes, how can you dress like that? Do you own a suit?
2: You never once said thank you.
18: Exactly.
2: There's another one of these terms that I think show the dangers of authoritarianism, at least as a mode of government. The phrase is, and you can say it in Russian, effective manager.
18: Крепкий хозяйственник. It denoted these technocrats within the Soviet systems who would run cities, they would run collective farms, they would run gulags in some cases. It is a successful yet ruthless technocrat. And it became especially popular in post-Soviet Russia. But then it became really popular within the Putin elite. Vladimir Putin and the rest of them being extremely impressed with the Chinese model, with the Singaporean model, where you have pretty much zero political life, you have pretty much zero democratic freedoms and liberties, but at the same time you have economic growth, the trains run on time, and the streets are immaculately clean. And this is exactly what we see the contemporary right in America. People like Curtis Yarvin, for example, allegedly J.D. Vance's favorite philosopher, people like Peter Thiel, this is exactly what they advocate. They advocate for something they call a corporate monarchy. And the argument that these people give is that we need to delegate all our power to the single executive. This concentration will make sure that the trains run on time, the streets are clean, you can walk alone at night, and so on and so forth. Just give up your freedom of speech.
2: Right. But why the hell then would they be throwing their support behind a clear incompetent where the economy is in free fall, the streets are not clean, there is civil unrest and the whole thing? I don't know how to answer that question, but maybe it can lead us to the idea we haven't talked about yet, which is manual control. That word.
19: Ручное управление. What we see right now in America, what we see now in Russia, is quite different from what we saw in dictatorships of the 20th century. Now the regimes are very personalistic, and basically you find a person who is charismatic enough to lead the movement, and then you deal with all of the problems that arise with that. Manual control basically means that all of the bureaucrats are afraid to make any decisions, and every time they have to make one, every decision is just kicked off upstairs till it reaches the most powerful person in the country, or at least the minister. The problem with such system is that it stops reacting to routine tasks. Every task becomes political, and also problems are not resolved on time. Local authorities, for example, just didn't even want to react to emergencies because they didn't know if the federal government would approve of that. A lot of things about authoritarian regimes are in tension with each other, and it's kind of contradicting tendencies. And on one hand, we have effective managers who are ruthless and who just try to run, you know, Gulag efficiently. On the other hand, authoritarianism is often quite chaotic because it doesn't prevent problems in time. And it's actually, in that way, a fragile system that hurts a lot of people. It also makes a lot of things that should not be political. It makes them political, again, fixing the road, stuff like that.
20: There are a couple of Russian phrases that both relate to leaders staying in power longer than legally allowed. And the words are, in English, castling and zeroing.
21: Castling is rokirovka in Russian, the chess move, right, where you shield your king with your rook. So Putin, at one point, when he needed to leave the presidency so that he wouldn't be breaking the law, what he did is he created out of thin air replacement for himself. That replacement's name was Dmitry Medvedev, who indeed ended up continuing the exact same policies that were going on under Vladimir Putin. And in fact, it was under Medvedev that Russia invaded Georgia in 2008.
20: Something you've pointed out, a lot of nations, China, Venezuela, they just changed the constitution to allow them to stay forever.
21: And this is what zeroing is. Zeroing or обнуление. It's just basically canceling your term limits. Masha, maybe you could explain it better than I can.
19: Yeah, right. So what Putin did basically was, officially we still have term limits in Russian constitution. Putin just proposed that because we are changing constitution substantially in 2020, and we had this pseudo-referendum that ran for 7 days all over Russia to do that, we kind of reset the terms. So basically, the exception of not having two presidential terms only applies to Putin, and it will apply again to everyone after
20: right.
19: him.
20: Right. The clock stopped for Putin.
19: Yeah, basically.
20: You wrote about polytechnologi, or political technologists. These are people who exist to maintain the illusion that an undemocratic system is working democratically. Some call that illiberal democracy. Can you tell me about some of the more creative ways Putin's political technologists managed to pull this off?
21: The term that we use in the book is electoral activities. They are not really elections. They are a performance. And everything within this performance isn't about real policies of the candidates as much as it is about the various trickery that political technologists use. For instance, in Russia, we have something called Dead Souls. Now, the Dead Souls, of course, it's the title of the amazing novel by Russian imperial writer Nikolai Gogol.
20: It's a hilarious book.
21: Yes. Anyway, we actually have many cases in Russia where during the elections or electoral activities, you have people voting, again, quote unquote voting, and these people, they might have died years and years ago, or they may never have existed in the first place. And coincidentally, they always tend to vote for Vladimir Putin or for his favorite party, the United Russia.
20: There's a Russian phrase, svoim vsyo chushchim zakon, which means everything for our own, for others, the law. You know, another phrase, bilby chelovek.
21: Bilby chelovek, a statya найдется.
20: Yeah, give me the man and I'll find the crime. And all of these involve what in English is called undesirables, also a Russian term.
19: Basically, authoritarians start to use law just for their own purposes while still pretending that having some law implemented is a thing of democracy. They also start to use law selectively, and that's what phrases like "find me a man and I will find you a crime" refers to. And we actually have such a prominent example right now in the United States. It's what's going on with James Comey and the fact that they're trying now to prosecute him based on an Instagram post that had 100 likes. That gives me vibes of late Putin's regime, actually. You just decide who you don't like, you decide who you want to prosecute, and then you find anything on them. What people in America don't understand right now is that sometimes this kind of political prosecution, its goal is not to put a person into jail. The goal is to threaten you with the process, and it doesn't matter how this process ends. It basically deters a lot of people in power from even attempting to say something against the wannabe dictator.
20: So let's turn to infopomoika, basically an information dumpster. And it's a phrase that depicts how tyranny can corrupt our perception of reality.
19: Basically, what Putin's regime decided to do is to create as many versions of reality as possible, to confuse people and to encourage people to disengage. In Russian, we use a phrase, we will never know the whole truth, which means that there are so many contradictory versions out there that it's impossible to find what really happened. What Russian propaganda does is creating a lot of content of low quality. That's what we call info dumpster, but it's everywhere. Hundreds of channels on all social media, it's on television, it's in newspapers, it's maybe even in the comments, and Russians use a lot of troll farms to even, you know, engage in that way with people. You create so many things that people get confused, and when people get confused and overwhelmed, they just disengage. The idea here, because like I think like people misunderstand that modern dictators, like, they want you to believe what they do, or they want to put you in prison. No, they actually much better off if you just don't do anything, you stay at home or you emigrate. That's where the concept of inner emigration comes in. Inner immigration is when a person who understands the political reality, who understands that democracy is under assault, anyway, chooses to disengage and only spend time doing their personal things and basically shut themselves from politics.
21: To add to inner immigration and to how important apathy is for modern dictatorships, another Russian saying is «Моя хата с краю, ничего не знаю», and it basically means «My house is at the edge of the village, and so I don't care what happens with the rest of township». It rhymes in Russian and it doesn't really rhyme in English. But that's sort of the idea. You disengage as much as possible.
20: You've said that one of the key principles of this book is that language matters. What was your intention in assembling this phrasebook of Russian words?
19: Okay, so I moved to the United States a couple of years ago, and when Trump came back to power, I started to see a lot of similarities with what I knew from Russia. I also started to have my American friends ask me for advice and how to live in such circumstances. And very early on, people started to understand that the dynamics has changed.
20: But they lacked a language that they could apply to the consequences and the techniques of the people who oppose democracy.
21: That's the thing. Russia existed for so long, for literal centuries, under the boot of authoritarian regimes. And Russians have developed this special language, which allows us to talk about authoritarian developments, and which also allows us to talk about them in the open without actually being thrown in jail. That's a very important component of this. And so I remember watching in 2025 the detention of Rumeysa Öztürk, who was a PhD student at Tufts University. She was detained for her pro-Palestinian stance. She was kidnapped by masked, plain-clothed agents out in the open, just snatched up and dragged away. When you grow up in Russia, these kind of images, they immediately resonate with you, just instantly. And we have the exact vocabulary to describe these plain-clothed officers, right? We call them siloviki or eshniki. We have this vocabulary to describe a dictatorship, and Americans just don't. And this is exactly why we wanted to write this book, so we could help our American friends name the things happening around them, because naming something is the first step towards resisting it.
20: Well, thank you both very much.
19: Thank you.
21: Thanks for having us on.
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4: 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Travis Mannon is our video producer.
2: Our technical director is Jennifer Munson, with engineering help from Jared Paul. 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I'm Brooke Gladstone.
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0: Thank you, Mary McCormick, for the lasting accomplishments as one life chapter closes, and heartfelt hopes that the next one is full of personal growth and happiness.
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23: Between 1 to 2 million people losing their jobs, a skyrocketing inflation, war damages that are in hundreds of billions of dollars.
24: The U.S.-Israeli war in Iran is devastating Iran's economy. We'll hear how Iranians are coping. It's Sunday, June 14th on All Things Considered from NPR News. I'm Adrian Florido. This hour, President Trump and other world leaders are set to meet at the G7 summit. We'll bring you a preview. And we'll visit Philadelphia, where the Trump administration took down a slavery exhibit in the birthplace of American freedom.
25: I felt like a part of my soul was being ripped out with each interpretive panel being ripped out.
24: And the Tribeca Film Festival is wrapping up. What stood out?
26: Puerto Rican cinema is coming, and it's coming really strong. Our culture, our words, our accent, our stories.
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27: Live from NPR News in Washington, I'm Janine Herbst. Israel launched airstrikes at a Beirut suburb today after it says Iranian-backed Hezbollah drones were launched into Israel. President Trump is urging restraint on all sides as talks to end the war the U.S. and Israel started in Iran continue. NPR's Carrie Khan has more.
28: President Trump urged both Israel and Hezbollah militants in Lebanon to stop fighting, especially, he says, as peace negotiations were close to an agreement. This could be the beginning of a long and beautiful peace. Let's not blow it, he posted on his Truth Social site. The renewed cross-border exchanges could upend a ceasefire between the U.S. and Iran. While details of a deal have not been publicly announced, hardliners in Iran are voicing criticism. Iranian President Masoud Pezeshkian has urged political factions to unite. He says all should support the deal, which he says is being decided by the country's top security institutions and approved by the supreme leader. Carrie Khan, NPR News, Tel Aviv.
27: The White House is hosting a series of UFC fights on the South Lawn tonight. NPR's Deepa Shivaram reports it's one of several projects President Trump has been focused on, as many voters remain unhappy.
3: As part of celebrations to commemorate the country's 250th birthday, the White House is hosting UFC fights in a venue built on the White House South Lawn. It's happening the same day that Trump turns 80. The Ultimate Fighting Championship venue at the White House can seat around 5,000 people. Trump has been repeatedly talking about the upcoming fight and other projects of his, like his planned ballroom at the White House and renovations on the National Mall. The president touts them as successes, but the projects and the heavy spending that comes with them are taking place as voters have been critical of Trump for his economic agenda as prices have jumped due to the Iran war. Deepa Shivaram, NPR News.
27: Republican Senator Mitch McConnell is hospitalized, according to a statement to NPR. The former Senate Republican leader was admitted this morning, though no other information on his condition or the reason for the hospital stay has been released. NPR's Eric McDaniel has more.
5: The 84-year-old senator has suffered regular health challenges in recent years and often moves about the Capitol in a wheelchair. In 2023, McConnell froze and appeared unable to speak for nearly 30 seconds during his weekly press conference as leader. He also suffered a series of falls, including one that resulted in a concussion and nearly six-week absence from the Senate. McConnell's always appeared to have a somewhat unsteady gait. A childhood bout of polio left him with a partially paralyzed leg. He announced in 2024 he'd step down from leadership, and in 2025 that he'd not seek election to another six-year term in office. After more than four decades, McConnell's time in the Senate is set to conclude at the end of this year. Eric McDaniel, NPR News, Washington.
27: This is NPR News. Missouri State Highway Patrol says all 12 people on board a plane that crashed near Butler are presumed dead. The plane was reportedly carrying 11 skydivers and the pilot. An airport official says the plane had just taken off and wasn't able to gain altitude and made a sharp left turn, possibly to try to land on the highway when it crashed. The National Transportation Safety Board is investigating that crash. Steven Spielberg's sci-fi thriller Disclosure Day is beaming up a lot of cash this weekend. NPR's Bob Mondello has more.
6: Aliens may or may not be lurking among us, but movie patrons have been hanging on to the possibility this weekend.
7: What are you going to do?
8: Full disclosure to the whole world. All at once.
6: Disclosure Day opened to the whole world all at once, and in 3 days racked up ticket sales of $93 million, about $44 million of it in North America. That's Spielberg's best start for a film that wasn't a sequel. Also performing well, the low-budget thriller Obsession, which has now had four consecutive holdover weeks with higher ticket sales than its opening, unheard of for horror films. Obsession has taken in more than a quarter of $1 billion worldwide, about 300 times what it cost to make. Bob Mondello, NPR News.
27: 2026 World Cup soccer is underway in North America with a record 104 matches. Germany started their World Cup campaign today with a 7-1 victory over Curacao. The Iranian team has landed in Los Angeles ahead of their match tomorrow against New Zealand. I'm Janine Herbst, NPR News in Washington.
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10: Welcome to All Things Considered from NPR News. I'm Adrian Florido. President Trump has warned Israel and Iran not to, quote, blow it, as he says he's close to signing an agreement with Iran that could lead to an end to the war. He's promised a deal is imminent repeatedly, dozens of times since the start of the war. And today, another possible obstacle to getting there. Israel bombed the outskirts of Beirut early this morning, saying the Iran-backed armed group Hezbollah had fired toward northern Israel. Secretary Pete Hegseth, asked about a possible deal on CBS's Face the Nation, said this.
7: From all I know, we are on track. It's not a matter of if, it's a matter of when. There's logistics involved into how these things happen.
10: While everyone waits to see if the agreement under discussion will take hold, the economy in Iran is fraying, so much so that it could spell out a dire political crisis in Iran, one that the writer and historian Arash Azizi wrote about in a recent piece for The Atlantic titled "The Crisis Iran's Leaders Can't Ignore." Arash Azizi, welcome to All Things Considered.
11: Hello, it's great to be with you.
10: You argue in your article that the deterioration of Iran's economy as a result of the war is becoming so severe that it could lead to an untenable political crisis for Iran's leadership. Can you just start by describing that deterioration? You know, what's happened to Iran's economy since the start of the war?
11: Well, you know, Iranian economy has gotten worse for years under the hammer blow of Western imposed sanctions, leading to sort of economic mismanagement, a lot of corruption at home. This combination had already had Iranian economy in a really bad state in the last few years. And not only a bad state, but a continuously worsening ones, right? Mm. So people really feel like every year they're doing worse than the last year. And by any measure, they really are doing worse than the last year. But since the start of the war, we've had a few more cataclysmic events. There's the destruction of Iran's productive capacity, the attacks on steel foundries, on petrochemical facilities. Iran also imposed an internet ban, first during January, where there were mass protests and Iran massacred thousands of its own protesters. So they've imposed an internet ban that lasted for a few months. It was only lifted last month. That itself also led to a lot of people losing their jobs. All of this means that Iran is in a really precarious economic position.
10: You spoke to several Iranians who you don't fully identify in order to protect them from possible reprisal from the government. Can you describe what some of these folks told you about how this economic instability has affected them personally?
11: I spoke to tons of people who've lost their jobs. I spoke to a dairy worker who was let go. They basically told him, we'll call you back when there is a job. I spoke to people who still work but don't get paid. I spoke to people whose lifestyle has changed so much, which is a polite way of saying they can't really afford some of the life basics. I spoke to people who cannot think of buying meat or chicken again, you know, not don't even talk about fish. Tons of different people who've had really their lives destroyed, frankly, by the events of the past few months. They can't get jobs, they face higher prices, and a really uncertain future.
10: And because so much of Iran's economy depends on imports, which are sort of affected right now by the U.S. blockade.
11: Yes, exactly. The U.S. blockade has really not helped, nor has Iran's fight with several of its maritime neighbors like the UAE. That means that a lot of essential goods don't enter Iran, or worse, they enter through more limited ways, which means corruption, which means much more expensive. And also, imagine this person who sells mobile phones. Even if you could get them imported, who is he going to sell them to where people have lost jobs and they don't have any kind of money to invest in such things? The shift is also important. There are many poor people around the world. There are many countries in which people, unfortunately, live on less than $2 a day. But people that I speak to remember a time when they had middle-class lives, right? One of the people I spoke to 10 years ago, I remember she was sort of thinking whether she should take her summer vacations in Germany or closer to home, somewhere like Turkey. Now she can't afford to buy meat regularly.
10: Is Iran's government doing anything to try to address these economic pressures being, you know, brought to bear on its citizens?
11: Well, like any government, obviously, you know, there is the civilian government and does try to do things here and there, but it's too little, too late. It's nowhere enough. It's kind of ludicrous. And most importantly, the government is not doing anything to pay for people's damages in the war. People who have had their houses damaged in the war, it's the most elementary duty of any government. So there are many well-meaning people working in the Iranian government who do try to make things better, but the overall direction of the regime hasn't been there. For years, it hasn't really prioritized the well-being of its people, and it also has very difficult ways of doing so.
10: You know, given all of this damage you've described to oil and production facilities, other types of infrastructure in Iran, do you have a sense of how long it would take Iran's economy to recover from all of that damage, even if the war were to end, say, tomorrow?
11: I think it will take a few years for it to get back to where it was on February 28th. But even where it was on February 28th wasn't great.
23: is important to remember. I think it will take a few years just to rebuild some of its manufacturing capabilities and other things that have been lost in the war. But on the brighter side, if it's able to get a sanctions relief or something more lasting out of a deal with America, these sanctions have lasted for decades sometimes. So it might have abilities to be able to bring back economic growth in ways that we haven't seen for a long time. It's important to remember that Iran does have a new leadership now. Now, this new leadership is not what we hoped for. It's obviously not democratic, but it's also not Ayatollah Khamenei. And now his son and other people who are in charge of Iran now do have a fresh opportunity. Will they give a different hand to their people? Will they follow a different path? And that remains to be seen.
10: I've been speaking with writer and historian Arash Azizi. Mr. Azizi, thank you so much.
23: Thank you so much, guys. Thank you. It's great to be with you.
10: Meanwhile, in Bunia, in the province of Ituri in Eastern Democratic Republic of Congo, journalist Emmett Livingstone is covering the Ebola outbreak for NPR.
12: So I've just been inside Clinique Universelle, which is being disinfected after an Ebola patient had been discovered there. The whole place reeked of chlorine from the disinfection team. Inside one of the wards, we saw members of that team scrubbing literally every inch of the wall with chlorine solution. We were only there for 2 minutes before the health workers recommended that we leave. Ebola can survive on flat surfaces and on walls for up to 48 hours, they said.
10: Emmett is there with photographer Arsène Impagna, and more from their reporting at the Ebola outbreak's epicenter will be at npr.org and on NPR Morning Edition tomorrow. Please stay with us. Later this program, we'll have my reporting from Philadelphia, where I got a tour of an historic site where the Trump administration removed an exhibit about slavery.
13: People need to understand it so that we don't go back.
10: 10s of thousands of protesters took to the streets in Geneva, Switzerland today as leaders prepared to gather for the G7 summit in Evian, France, just across the border. The meeting will open tomorrow with the world economy under pressure, wars in the Middle East and Ukraine, and sharp disagreements between President Trump and many of America's traditional allies. NPR's Eleanor Beardsley looks at what to expect.
14: The alpine vistas and blue waters of Lake Geneva may help calm esprits as the leaders of France, Germany, Italy, the UK, Canada, Japan, and the US sit down to deal with two wars, skyrocketing energy costs, a slumping world economy, and the list goes on. Dominique Moisy with think tank the Institut Montaigne says the Iran war will be high on the agenda, with President Trump likely to demand again that European allies help open the Strait of Hormuz.
15: The pressures will be on the Europeans, and the Europeans will say, well, we all are in a mess because you've created a purely artificial, unnecessary crisis, and it's the entire world economy that is suffering.
14: Four of the G7 members are Europeans, and they've been stunned by the dramatic changes in U.S. policy. The tariffs, the drop in support for Ukraine, and a new U.S. national security strategy that actively takes a stance in European politics.
16: President Trump and I wish for your success, and we are fighting right here with you.
14: Vice President J.D. Vance went to Budapest in April to campaign for Prime Minister Viktor Orban. Hungary has been a thorn in the side of the European Union for more than a decade, undermining democratic institutions and blocking aid for Ukraine in its existential war against Russia. Vance's visit was unprecedented.
16: I'm not telling you exactly who to vote for, but what I am telling you is that the bureaucrats in Brussels, those people should not be listened to.
14: Orban was resoundingly defeated, and Trump is coming to Evian much weaker, says political scientist Brent Nelson, director of the Tocqueville Institute at Furman University.
17: The war has not gone well in the Middle East. He's having problems with Israel, and he's, of course, at a much lower level of support in the United States. He's got midterms coming up. They don't look good.
14: But the transatlantic alliance, usually essential to the success of the G7, doesn't look good either, says Brussels-based Ian Lesser, a distinguished fellow at the German Marshall Fund of the United States.
18: It's arguably the worst in many, many decades.
0: And it touches many, many different things, from trade to security to people-to-people relations.
14: Personalities matter, says Lesser, and are on full display at such summits. There may be some casting about for a new Trump whisperer after the president mocked the British prime minister and the French president recently.
2: No, no, no. We cannot do that, Donald. We can do that after the war is won. I said, no, no, I don't need after the war is won, Emmanuel. We've had some very bad allies in NATO.
14: Sandwiched between Russia and the U.S., the Europeans are coming together and getting stronger, says Furman University's Nelson. And there is a sense they will have to go it alone at some point.
4: But also this recognition that they can't do it quite yet. And they're going to need to still be nice to Donald Trump.
14: This G7 summit will also include a celebration of America's 250th birthday, and President Macron has invited President Trump to dine tete-a-tete after the summit at a place with more gold than the White House, the Palace of Versailles. Eleanor Beardsley, NPR News, Paris.
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0: That's all for our show today. 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
6: Welcome to The Middle. I'm Jeremy Hobson. How much time do you spend per day looking at social media like Instagram, X, Facebook, TikTok, or YouTube? Don't answer that, because if you're like most Americans, it is hours, plural. And it's probably not all important stuff. In fact, I bet most of it is doom scrolling, rabbit holes, and pictures of other people on vacation. So what is all this time on social media, in many cases this addiction, doing to us, to our brains, to our relationships, and to our society? That's our question this hour. Joining us, Dino Ambrosi, founder of Project Reboot, which aims to help young people reset their tech habits. This show was previously recorded, so we're not taking any more live calls, but you can leave us a message at 844-4MIDDLE. Stay right there. The Middle starts right after the news.

0: Live from NPR News in Washington, I'm Janine Herbst. President Trump says the U.S. has reached a deal with Iran that includes reopening the Strait of Hormuz and removing the U.S. blockade. The Prime Minister of Pakistan, which has been mediating the talks, says it will be signed in Switzerland on Friday. The U.S. and Israel started the war in Iran more than 3 months ago. President Trump is endorsing Congressman Mike Collins just days before a runoff election on Tuesday in Georgia's closely watched U.S. Senate race. Alex Hemlick from member station WABE has more.
1: Trump announced his endorsement in a post on social media. Trump called Collins a warrior and said he was supported by, quote, the most highly respected MAGA patriots in Georgia and beyond. The endorsement, again, pits the president against Georgia's Republican Governor Brian Kemp, who has endorsed Collins' opponent in the runoff, former football coach Derek Dooley. Trump and Kemp had dueled over Georgia's election results in 2020 when the president falsely claimed fraud in his loss to President Joe Biden. The winner of this runoff will face Democratic incumbent Senator John Ossoff in what is likely to be one of the most expensive races in the midterm elections. For NPR News, I'm Alex Homick in Atlanta.
0: In Missouri, a plane carrying skydivers has crashed shortly after takeoff from Butler Airport today. State Highway Patrol says all 12 on board were killed. Bates County Sheriff Chad Anderson.
2: Today at 11:30 this morning, when a plane crashed on the property of the airport, we are treating that as a national or as a mass casualty.
0: The NTSB is investigating the crash. In eastern Congo, Ebola continues to spread with more than 670 confirmed cases and over 135 deaths as response teams struggle to get the outbreak under control. Emmett Livingstone has more.
3: I'm here in Rwampara Ebola Treatment Center, and I'm in an Ebola ward with doctors going from isolated room to isolated room checking on Ebola patients. All of us are in full protective gear, which includes a bib, two layers of clothing, several layers of gloves, goggles, a mask. It's difficult to describe the level of discomfort wearing one of these suits. It's very difficult to breathe, and on top of that, the goggles fog up, so it's also difficult to see. These are the conditions under which doctors have to work. The Ebola patients themselves, some of them appear to be in a great deal of pain. We heard some people crying out. The doctors said that at a certain stage of the Ebola virus disease, the whole body aches, and it's extremely painful.
0: Emmett Livingstone reporting from Ituri, the DRC. Republican Senator Mitch McConnell is hospitalized, according to his spokesperson. Information on his condition or why he was hospitalized hasn't been released. Last year, the 84-year-old former Senate Majority Leader said he wouldn't run for re-election. He has suffered a series of health problems in recent years. This is NPR. It's day four of the FIFA World Cup, co-hosted here in the U.S. One of the most surprising match results so far has a direct impact on America's chances. NPR's Becky Sullivan has more.
4: Saturday night's game between Turkey and Australia was a preview of the next two opponents for the U.S. men's team in this World Cup. Australia was the underdog. Turkey has more players in Europe's top-tier leagues, including bona fide stars like Real Madrid's Arda Güler and the Juventus attacker Kenan Yıldız. But the Socceroos stunned Turkey by winning 2-0. That sets up next Friday's USA-Australia game to be a big one. If the Americans win, they will be in the driver's seat for their group and a great position in the knockout bracket. In other games, Brazil and Morocco drew 1-1, as did Qatar and Switzerland. Curaçao officially became the smallest country ever to play in the World Cup. In a tough debut, they faced four-time champion Germany, who blew them out 7-1. Becky Sullivan, NPR News.
0: At the weekend box office, Steven Spielberg's Disclosure Day took the top spot with an estimated $44 million in ticket sales. That film cost a reported $115 million to produce. In second place, the indie horror film Obsession, with $19 million in its fourth weekend. So far, it's made $224 million worldwide, and that film cost less than $1 million to produce. In third place, the Wayans Brothers Scary Movie sequel with $14 million. It's the sixth film in that franchise, and rounding out the top five, A24's Horror Backrooms and Masters of the Universe. 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
5: 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This is NPR.
6: is social media addiction doing to us? Welcome to The Middle. I'm Jeremy Hobson along with our DJ Tolliver. And Tolliver, I know you love social media, but be honest, do you think you're addicted to it?
7: Oh, wait. What were you saying? Sorry, I was looking at videos of dogs dancing to Shakira. Check that out.
6: So, okay, I'll take that as a yes. I actually bet the answer is similar for a lot of people listening to this right now, whether they want to admit it or not, because the average American adult spends hours a day on social media. For younger people, the numbers are even higher. And as everyone knows, it can be hard to turn away once you get sucked in. Kind of like, I don't know, a slot machine, nicotine. Mm-hmm. Except in this case, the device you use to consume social media is the same one you use to do work or to communicate with everyone that you know. So it's even harder to put it away. And the addictive nature of social media is why Britain is now considering banning it for young people. So is Canada. Australia already has for people under 16. Here in the U.S., dozens of states are now involved in lawsuits against platforms like Meta, TikTok, Snapchat, arguing they are intentionally designed to be addictive and harmful to young users. Earlier this year, Meta and Google lost a case in California and were ordered to pay millions in damages. Juliana Arnold, a parent who blames social media companies for the death of her child, spoke outside the courthouse.
8: There's a right thing to do and a wrong thing to do, and they are on the wrong side. So for them, for the biggest tech executives, I want to say something. Stop blaming the parents. It's on you.
6: Hmm. So this hour, we are not just talking about young people, but everyone. What is social media addiction doing to us, and what can we do about it? Tolliver, remind us how people can get in touch.
7: You can call us at 8444-MIDDLE. That's 844-464-3353. Or you can write to us at listenattothemiddle.com.
6: And joining us this hour, Dino Ambrosi, who is founder of Project Reboot, which helps young people reset their tech habits. Dino, it's great to have you on.
9: Thanks so much for having me. Excited for
6: this. Just so that our audience can get to know you, first of all, you have a personal connection to this issue. You are a recovering tech addict yourself. Explain.
9: That's right. I mean, I think my friends and I, we were the true guinea pigs for growing up with social media because Instagram came out when I was in seventh grade. So there was no guidebook for us. Parents had no idea that this was even something to be concerned about. And I don't blame them for that. There were very different apps back in 2012. But when I got to college, my freshman year at UC Berkeley, my phone went from being this tool that helped me stay connected to people and get informed and be entertained in a somewhat moderate way to an escape from anything uncomfortable in my life. And it was a pretty hard transition for me. There was a lot of stress and anxiousness that came with that first semester of college. And this phone that was sitting in my pocket was the quickest and easiest way to turn those negative emotions off for the time being. That is, of course, not a sustainable way to respond to something like feeling stressed. And it leads to this spiral where your phone becomes, you know, this instant thing that you reach for in a chronic dependent way. And I got really addicted to it. So it was something I struggled with for about 2.5 years. There were really no resources at that time. I Googled smartphone addiction in 2017 and nothing was coming up. So I had to really figure out how to resolve this on my own. And on the other side of that, I realized I was in a great position to help others do the same.
6: Well, and when you describe that and I think about, oh, this is stressing me out, let me go into the comfort of my phone right now and just scroll through some things that will distract me. Were you any worse off than what we see everyone doing now?
9: I mean, I think it was the same behavior. And I don't think running away from discomfort is something that started with smartphones and social media. I just think it's the most potent, accessible, and socially accepted form of avoidant coping that we've ever had access to. And it continues to change and in many ways get worse, right? Like there's been this trend of social media apps going from being social media. The posts you used to see were from people you had a relationship with. It was a tool supporting your social life. To now, if you have someone scroll through the first 15 posts on their Instagram feed, most of them will say there's zero from anyone that they actually have a relationship with. So they've become these entertainment apps. So, you know, day after day, as more and more AI-generated content floods these platforms and fewer posts are actually coming from people that we know, it becomes this more potent form of distraction.
7: Well, and it's like almost has the inverse effect now, right? Where instead of getting dopamine from it, I open my phone and I'm seeing terrible, terrible things every day. And now I hopefully want to escape to the world.
9: Yeah. Yeah.
6: Well, and Dino, I wonder also, is there an individual choice here? Can you make the choice, or is it really not totally up to you because these platforms have an incentive, a financial incentive, to keep you on there and to keep you hooked? Is it something that anybody can say, I'm going to step away from this and not be as focused on social media as I have been?
9: Yeah, I think the answer here has to be nuanced, because it's not your fault if you're in this situation of being addicted to your phone. It is designed to be addictive. These platforms are 100% trying to addict you. They know a lot about how your brain works. They're working with some of the smartest psychologists and neuroscientists on the planet. So it's no surprise it's difficult to use them intentionally. But that doesn't mean that we should just throw our hands up and say, okay, well, they know how my brain works. There's nothing I can do about it. I'm just going to accept it. There are 100% things that all of us can do to improve our relationships with technology. So there's a balance there. You shouldn't blame yourself, because that self-criticism and shame can in and of itself become an emotional trigger for scrolling. But you also shouldn't become resigned to your current habits and think that they are unchangeable. They are 100% changeable.
6: Well, and we heard a little bit at the top of the show about young people and how a lot of countries are focusing on banning it for young people. But this involves everybody, doesn't it?
9: For sure. Yeah, kids are not the only ones that are struggling with this at all.
6: But is there something about getting to the kids before they get hooked on it? Or is it still possible for a more senior adult to actually change their habits?
9: Yeah, I mean, I think there are unique advantages of approaching this young. And that's why I started Project Reboot, to focus on getting education out to younger kids. But there are also lots of things that you can do when you're already in the throes of an addiction to your phone. So it's both, right? Better to start earlier, not too late to start at any point.
6: All right, we're going to get to a lot of this, but you're sort of begging me to ask you, what is one thing that people could do to actually cut back on their social media use?
9: Well, I'll soften this with, there is truly no one silver bullet. It's not like there's a magic app you can download or setting you can change. There are many things which in combination can really make a big difference. One simple thing that I always point to is making it harder to get on the apps, right? There used to be the case where you'd scroll through Instagram and after 10 posts, it would ask you if you wanted to see more, right? And now it's this infinite scroll. It's very easy to get sucked into this loop. There are a number of tools that you can use that force you to have this mindful pause where you actually ask yourself, is this something that I want to do right now? And because so much of this use is truly mindless, it is this avoidant escape from discomfort. We don't even know that we're doing it. Having these moments and these pauses enables us to start to understand why we're turning to this stuff in the first place and change how we're responding to those underlying emotions. So the tool that I use is called ClearSpace. This is not a paid ad. It's just a really helpful app. There's a number of apps that do the same thing. But if I try to get onto Instagram right now, it doesn't let me just immediately start using it. I actually have to go through this 15-second breathing delay, which is super annoying, but that's the whole point of the app. And I really have to ask, like, okay, do I actually want to go on Instagram right now, or am I just bored or stressed or criticizing myself? And that mindful pause, for me, has been the most helpful thing to start to shift my behavior in a sustainable way.
6: You know, you talk about being bored or stressed, and this is sort of an escape from that. But the other side of this is that the studies have shown that a lot of social media use leads to depression, leads to poor sleep, leads even to obesity. Is that what you're seeing?
9: Yeah, for sure. I mean, there's a strong relationship between the two. And I think there's some questions about which direction the causality points here, but definitely there's a strong relationship. And what often happens is you can get pulled into this downward spiral where if you're using your phone to distract yourself from your own thoughts as you're trying to fall asleep, and then you get less sleep and that sleep is of worse quality, you wake up the next day and you're not in a physiological state to exercise willpower nearly as much as you normally would be able to. So that makes the next day's screen time go up, and then you feel bad about it and you scroll when you're in bed again. And it can pull you into this downward spiral. And then, of course, you only have so much time. I think this is something that people often overlook. They think, oh, these apps are free for us to use. They don't charge us any money. And that's true, but it's because you're paying for them with your time. And they are making money off of the time that you're spending. And that's time that you could be using in other more valuable ways, right? And so the relationship between using social media and higher rates of obesity is probably because there's less time being spent outdoors and exercising and doing the things that keep our health in check.
6: Do you know, I've heard that, and I would love to hear if this is true, that Generation Alpha, which is like the even beyond Generation Z, that they are actually starting to rebel against all of this use, and that they see that there's a problem and they don't want to get hooked. Do you see that?
9: Yes. Hmm. And it's such a beautiful and encouraging thing to see. I'm even starting to see this among Gen Z now, that they're really pushing back. I mean, when I first got into this work, going out and doing school assemblies on this, I thought I was going to have to be in this position of, okay, I need to convince them that this is a problem.
6: Mm-hmm.
9: And that could not be farther from the truth. The vast majority of middle school, high school, even lower school kids now know that this is a problem. I do these live polls where I ask students, do you feel addicted to your phone or any other device? And at high schools, the average student body, 70% of them will tell you I'm addicted to my phone.
6: Interesting. A reminder, you can reach us at 844-4MIDDLE. That's 844-464-3353, or at listentothemiddle.com. If you are Gen Z, Gen Alpha, I would love to hear from you this hour. And Tolliver, we heard from a parent earlier. What do the social media executives have to say about this?
7: Well, listen here to Meta CEO Mark Zuckerberg. And remember that Meta owns Facebook, Instagram, Threads, and WhatsApp. Here he is talking with podcaster Theo Vaughn about social media as a whole.
10: There isn't kind of a conclusive finding that this is negative for people's well-being. So I think that that's, and in general, you know, some of the stuff that ends up being positive for people is building relationships. So there's sort of the media part of social media, and there's the social part of social media. I think the interacting with people, to the extent that that's helping you build good relationships, I mean, friendships and good relationships is one of the things that correlates the most strongly with positive well-being and like feeling good about your life and all that.
6: Feeling good about your life, probably easier when you are the seventh richest person on earth. But
7: well,
6: what
7: I'm
6: do
7: the
6: I
7: eighth,
6: know?
7: So it's fine.
6: That's right. Tolliver, what have you got for us here?
7: This is Thundercat with Friend Zone, which is about hanging out online with your friends instead of going out on dates. Sounds pretty cool to me.

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2: This is The Middle. I'm Jeremy Hobson. If you're just tuning in, The Middle is a national call-in show. We're focused on elevating voices from the middle, geographically, politically, philosophically, technologically, or maybe you just want to meet in the middle. This hour, we're asking, what is social media addiction doing to us? Tolliver, how can people reach us?
3: Just call us at 844-4-MIDDLE. 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You can also write to us at listentothemiddle.com.
2: I notice that every time I ask you that, you say it a little slower, like there's somebody writing in and saying, slow down, Tolliver.
3: Listen,
2: I didn't get the number.
3: Okay.
2: Yeah. Okay. I'm joined by Dino Ambrosi, founder of Project Reboot. Dino, we heard a moment ago from Mark Zuckerberg there. How much responsibility do the social media companies have, in your view, for this problem?
4: They definitely have a lot of responsibility. And to be fair, I mean, I agree with some of what he said. You know, what he was touching on there, these apps having the potential to be positive for us if used in a social way, is very true. And having social connection in your life is actually one of the strongest defenses against tech addiction. I think what he's being dishonest about is these apps are not really designed to connect us anymore. They're designed to entertain us because that keeps us on the app for longer. So we watch more ads and they make more profit. And what we've seen in the work that we've done is one of the highest correlated variables with improving your relationship with technology is decreasing the level of loneliness that you're feeling in life. Mm. It is spending time with people in person, having high quality conversations. And that just doesn't really happen that much on social media platforms anymore. They can be used in that way, but they're not trying to make people use them in that way. Mm-hmm. And you may have noticed recently on Instagram, when you're scrolling through Reels, you'll see these little bubbles pop up that indicate which of your friends liked this video. And to me, that's just evidence they're kind of grasping at straws to make their entertainment app feel social, right? So I agree with somewhat of what he said. I think he's being dishonest about the real incentives there.
2: And to your point, by the way,
3: everybody knows I liked photos of like a dog dancing to Shakira. All my friends know.
4: Me too.
3: Sucks.
2: I was just speaking to a friend who somehow lost his access to Meta earlier this year and hasn't been able to figure out how to get back in. So he's been off of those platforms for months. And he was saying that the one thing that is annoying about it is when he's dealing with events or businesses, they don't really update their websites anymore. They only update their social media. So it's not about connection with people necessarily that he misses. It's about, you know, businesses, which is kind of interesting because that's just the way that people do things now. Let's get to the phones because there are a lot of calls on the line. Mariah is calling in from Downriver, Michigan. Mariah, go ahead. What do you think about social media and what it's doing to us?
5: Hi, thanks. I am really interested in this topic and thank you for bringing it up. I've been using, well, I don't use social media today, but I started using social media when MySpace became a thing, I think like 2006 maybe.
2: Mm-hmm.
5: And from 2006 to 2016, I was on a social media platform pretty constantly. My little sister is 13 and I've only seen it do damaging things to her, mentally and really emotionally. I don't think that social media is what it was when it started. Mm-hmm. I don't use it anymore because I don't like the advertisements on it.
2: And does your sister think that she has a problem with it?
5: I don't know if she... No, I don't think that she would admit that. Mm. She's a teenager and she thinks that the world is against her, not the other way around.
2: Mm. Is there anything that you feel like you can do about it as you see her having an issue with having, you know, mental health issues because of social media use?

0: Do you have any power in the situation?
1: Well, I would like to hope so, but no. Effectively, no. When I'm at my house with her, we don't use our phones. We maybe watch movies or read books. Mm-hmm. We like to paint or go to a park. I like to make things very active for her. But if she's at home, I can't reduce anything or have an impactful moment with her at all.
0: Yeah. Mariah, thank you for that call. Dino, it brings up the idea that, you know, many of us see other people, even if we may have issues ourselves with too much social media use, we see other people and we wonder, like, should I be saying to that person, you know, you really have a problem, you should put the phone down? Or what do you advise?
2: I think it's really important to approach the conversations with a lot of empathy, because I think one thing that sometimes gets underestimated is the level of awareness that especially kids can have about this and the level of shame and self-criticism that they're experiencing around it. Because it's so genuinely counterintuitive that this silly little rectangle that sits in your pocket can create a legitimate behavioral addiction. And so often I think the way that kids are talking to themselves about this is, I am using this more than I want to because I am weak or there is something wrong with me. Mm-hmm. And that's such an uncomfortable conversation to have with yourself. Often this becomes the very way that you run away from it. So I think always starting with empathy and vulnerability and sharing from your own experience about your relationship with social media is probably not perfect either, or with technology more broadly, just to open up the door to the conversation a little bit. And then one thing that Mariah was discussing that I'm a big fan of is not always approaching it directly, but indirectly through creating replacement behaviors, right? Mm-hmm. Going for a walk together, going to a park, spending quality in-person time, even watching movies, doing something like that, and then asking, man, after you finish, I feel so much better than I would have felt if I'd spent that time scrolling. How do you feel? You know, raising that self-awareness of the alternatives to scrolling that are out there, I think is really helpful.
0: Let's get to Alan, who's calling in from Baton Rouge, Louisiana. Alan, what about you? How do you think social media is affecting us?
3: Well, us being like an older generation, I don't think it affects us as negatively as it affects younger people. I mean, the evidence is out there with kids that have committed suicide, that have planned like, you know, crimes against other kids and stuff. And also it affects them in ways that we can't detect and that we're not seeing, you know, the kind of content they're exposed to and how often they're exposed to and what it does, like y'all were just saying, what it does to their psychology. We see kids using the app, scrolling through, and there's other people's social media profiles because that's how we use it. But I think that there's a whole unseen side to it that our evidence is starting to point to, that it's wholesale bad for developing minds to be on that. And it's not, like y'all said earlier, it's not a social thing. It's just under the guise of social, you know, social connection to keep us engaged so they can sell ads and stuff. And it prevents kids from, one day they'll wake up, their kids are going to wake up in a world where, well, the computer's always done this for us, that they won't even be able to think about how that used to go. For instance, like just being able to talk to someone, you know, that they see passing on the street, say hello, how you doing, things like that.
0: Interesting points, Alan. Thank you very much for that. Dino, I remember, you know, growing up, there were people whose parents didn't let them, like, watch The Simpsons. Now, yeah. You know, if you're on social media, you can get access to anything, as Alan was saying there.
2: Yeah, I mean, it really is, for any parents listening, it's worth reflecting on just what these floodgates are opening, you know? When we get kids unmitigated access to the internet, so much comes with it. It's so much more than The Simpsons. And it is really affecting their psychology in ways that I think we are starting to get a better sense of. A couple things that I'm seeing is it's making it harder for them to experience joy, put flatly. Because if you're constantly opening up this device that is tugging on your emotions in all of these different ways in such rapid succession, showing you things that are hilarious and inspiring and sad and make you angry, and you're just constantly going through this barrage of different emotions, it makes it really harder to experience anything from an other stimulus that's off of the device. So I think you start to see a little bit of malaise, of feeling just flat in people that are overusing this stuff. And then beyond that, I think that kids are really losing their sense of self, because for teenagers, about half of the time that they spend in a state of daydreaming or mind wandering, they're doing what's called autobiographical planning, which in simpler language is figuring out who you are and what you want to do with your life. It's a pretty important thing. So I think we look at boredom and daydreaming as this completely non-productive waste of time. It is not that at all. It's critically important. And yeah. What we're seeing now as we're interviewing college students is many of them have no sense of direction or who I am or what I stand for, because all the moments they would have spent passively thinking about that, they were consuming content from the lives of other people. And that's a huge shame.
0: Hmm. So interesting. Tolliver, what's coming in at listentothemiddle.com?
4: Sure. A listener in Sun Valley, Idaho says, sadly, I've witnessed a disconnect in my family. Everyone seems to be addicted to news, TikTok, and Instagram. Since COVID, I find that even perusing emails for sales has created an addiction to online shopping. I'm in my 70s and so can clearly see the change. I find it troubling, to say the least. Kevin says, I gave up Facebook in 2016 for reasons obvious to many. I gave up Instagram about 2 years later when it started becoming more toxic too. Today I have accounts on Mastodon, Blue Sky, and Reddit. I find that I no longer have the desire to scroll endlessly. The whole concept is toxic, and I'm grateful that I was able to break away from a Gen Xer.
0: The Middle is on all these platforms, not all of them. I'm not Mastodon, but like most of them. And I have to say, I'm so excited whenever I find out that one of them is just really not doing well and we can stop using it.
4: Yeah.
0: Because it's one less thing to log into. Let's go to Josh in Franklin, Massachusetts. Josh, what about you? How do you think social media addiction is affecting us?
5: Hey, social media addiction has really bothered me a bunch. And gotten to the point where I can't even talk to my friends in the same way that I used to be able to. Like, I'm finding more and more that I'm sending reels on Instagram to friends of mine who I'm in the same room as. And it's just become the main way I communicate with people, more than actually talking to them.
0: Do you see a way out of that? I mean, do you have a plan to try to get back to a more, you know, communicative existence with your friends?
5: Something I've found is just like I'm planning a hike this weekend with some of them to go hiking more. And as you mentioned earlier on the broadcast, talking about ClearSpace and other apps that really just give you a second and a moment before you open the app to think about, am I really wanting to do this? That's helped me disconnect so much more. And I've started just cold calling people and just being, hey, I know I haven't talked to you in a while, but it means a lot to hear your voice and talking to them in person.
0: Well, I'm glad you're doing something about it, Josh. Thanks for that call. Dino, what do you say to Josh?
2: I think you're touching on a really critical aspect of this conversation that we haven't really discussed yet, which is the impact of the cultural norms and expectations that our friends have for us around using technology. And I think this is something I see all the time for kids in high school is, they kind of have to pick between being chronically online and socially isolated, because the main way that their entire friend group connects with each other is sending reels back and forth. And if you get out of school and your options are play video games, go on Snapchat or Instagram, or be alone, you're probably going to pick one of the former two options, right? So I think a big part of this has to be having more conversations with the people in our lives about how these platforms are mitigating our relationships and our interactions. And it was fine for group chats to be on Instagram and Snapchat when those apps were social media apps, but they're not social media apps anymore. And if we just moved them to something like, you know, messages, we'd have a lot more control over how we're actually interacting with our devices. Mm-hmm. And then, again, of course, making alternative plans, going on hikes, setting up time for quality in-person interaction. Like, I think most people would love it if a friend suggested that.
0: Yeah.
2: But it just isn't the norm. So it's kind of intimidating to be the one to go out and make that happen.
0: Yeah, I take a lot of long bike rides, I was going to say, Tolliver, and I will say it's the moment when I my screen time goes way down because I can't obviously use the phone while I'm cycling. I just want to sneak in one quick call here before we go to break. Joe is in Las Vegas. Joe, go ahead with your thoughts.
6: Hey, Yeah, so I actually was kind of listening to the program and what was being discussed, and I think one of the main things and one of the main points that we keep missing is, of course, there's always been a lot of discussion on what the impact on social media has been to the younger generations, but have we thought about what this impact has also done to the older generations that are currently the largest voting bloc that we have in the country, that truly are still in positions of influencing a lot of things that later on my generation, the millennial generation, Gen Z, Gen Alpha, will all have to deal with the consequences of what happens with the influence that these social media apps, these companies have on our older generations, right? What are we looking at in terms of politics, misinformation? Mm. How are those things being impacted? And then in turn, not necessarily so much, yes, I think it's twofold. I think that social media is impacting the youth through a plethora of ways, but I also think it's twofold. I think we're seeing the impact also come from the older generations. A lot of my older, you know, relatives are on Facebook. They're the first ones to really digest and pick up a lot of that misinformation and then spread it.
0: Yeah.
6: Because unlike, I think, myself, the millennial generation, the Gen Z generation, we grew up, right, in these environments of, you know, basically technological conversations that we understood weren't always going to be genuine.
0: Yeah.
6: So what does that look like, right? Not just for us moving into the future as the upcoming generation,
0: right,
6: but what impact is the leading generation going to have on us based on that influence from social media?
0: Yeah. Joe, thank you. You know, it makes me think, Dino, that President Trump, who is about to be 80 years old, will probably go down in history as the social media president. Because he has used it more than anybody else. He gets it. He knows how to communicate through it. I don't know how much of it he's actually doing himself, but he certainly uses X and now his own social media company in a big way.
2: Definitely. Yeah. I mean, it's changed the political landscape in such an enormous way. And the platforms themselves are super aware of it. Meta knows. There was internal reporting that came out in, I believe, 2021 about the scale of deliberate disinformation that was being pushed out on their platforms from other countries, right? Like, they actually found that over 100 million Americans were seeing content on Facebook that was created in a Russian troll form every single day. Okay, so those are people deliberately, their job is to push America into factions and pit us against each other. And they're showing up to work every day. They're making this content, pushing that on platforms. Over 100 million Americans are consuming it every single day.
0: Yeah.
2: So, yeah, definitely, I think that's disproportionately the older generations, because not being as native with it, they're right, maybe a little bit less aware of just how prolific that can be.
0: Speaking of politics, Tolliver, more than half the states, led by both Republicans and Democrats, have now passed laws banning phones and social media use in the classroom.
4: Yeah, former New Jersey Governor Phil Murphy, a Democrat, signed what's called a bell-to-bell ban for students right before he left office in January.
7: Honestly, is it any surprise that the rise in smartphone usage has coincided with a growing youth mental health crisis? Of course not. And I, for one, am not going to sit back as our kids suffer. Every parent knows the damage that these devices can cause. Enough is enough. It is time for action.
0: Murphy's successor, Governor Mikey Sherrill, by the way, has also supported restrictions on how social media companies can advertise to young people, which really is starting to sound like the measures taken against tobacco companies once people realize that they were causing a lot of harm. Tolliver, what have you got for us here as we go to break?
4: This is the Gorillaz with The Tired Influencer. It's a rare song that actually, like, shows sympathy to influencers, which I don't know if I have any. More of your calls coming up on The Middle.

0: A big thank you to everyone who responded to our one-day member drive. 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We also got that $20,000 challenge gift from our anonymous donor. 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
1: This is The Middle. I'm Jeremy Hobson. 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I am joined by Project Reboot founder Dino Ambrosi. 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And by the way, if you can't get through because the lines are full, just leave us a message. And we're going to talk more about this on our podcast, The Follow-Up, in the next few days. Before we get back to the phones, Dino, one of the things the European Union, which is looking at this as well, is pushing against is autoplay, where once you are done looking at one video on social media, it plays another automatically, and push notifications, which people that don't know what that is, that actively invites you to, you know, continue watching content with the urgency like of an Amber Alert on your phone. How harmful are those things?
2: Super harmful. And changing them is a very quick, easy win that we can make from the top down that is going to make a difference on how people are interacting with these platforms. I don't think there's any true 100% fix that we can roll out, because just fundamentally, as long as anyone can create content and put it on the internet and anyone else can consume it, there's always going to be this information overload. It's always going to be a bottomless pit of distraction. Mm-hmm. But the way that the platforms that mediate that interaction between creator and viewer does have a big impact on how those viewers actually interact with the content. So it's a step in the right direction for sure, and I think it will really help.
1: So that's a top-down situation. What about the bottom-up idea of a temporary detox, where if I or anybody said, I'm going to take 2 weeks where I do not look at any social media, is that useful?
2: I do think it's useful if done in the right way. I don't think it's a 100% antidote and it's going to fix the problem forever, but it can bring a lot of clarity around your intentions for interacting with these apps. Because as much as we focused on the negatives, there are still reasons to be on social media. And I think that's worth acknowledging. I have decided to keep it in my life as someone that struggled with it mightily for years, because I think it can be valuable if used in the right way. And getting rid of it for a while really shows you the parts of it that you actually miss. So it's easier to be intentional in how you're using it. I also think it could just kind of bring some of your brain chemistry into a better place. Having that detox from it can make you better positioned physiologically to use it in a more intentional way. But it's by no means a one-time fix that's going to change your use forever.
1: Andy is calling in from Dallas, Texas. Andy, go ahead with your thoughts about social media addiction.
3: Yes, thank you. I'm kind of really around kind of what was just mentioned, but, you know, personally, kind of having mental health struggles, I think the social media apps, particularly for myself, Instagram, I really just kind of amplified those issues, and I was trying to figure out ways on how to, you know, kind of get out of the slump and talking about it, you know, through in therapy and things like that. And, I was able to take about an 8-week break starting from April up until recently. Actually, just last week, I got back on. And it has been really, really eye-opening. And I definitely, like, feel different. I feel better. And I've been able to really, personally, cause as a mom, like, just be more present for my kid and interact with other parents when we're doing, you know, sporting events and things like that. And just being able to read more. I used to love reading and being on Instagram, you know, scrolling. looking at all the funny things or whatever, or sending meals to friends, really just took away from the time that I like to do, which is reading. But what was really interesting is it's kind of happened by accident. I accidentally switched like phone plans, and I accidentally got a plan where it had a lot less like data allotment. And I was like, oh my gosh, like the 5Gs or whatever they give me is not going to be enough. I cannot be on Instagram. So I took off, you know, Instagram and like Facebook and LinkedIn and all that stuff. Took it off. I was like, I need my internet for actual things, you know, if I'm out, you know, need maps or whatever.
1: When there's a limited supply. Yeah.
3: Yes.
1: Yeah, exactly. Andy, thank you very much for that call. Dino, really nice to hear from somebody who, you know, took a break and really noticed all the things that she was missing.
2: Yeah, that's wonderful. Congratulations, Andy. It's a big change to take this stuff out of your life if it's been kind of a daily present thing. And what you're reporting about the benefits that you're seeing and being more present and spending more time reading has been really consistent with what I've seen as I've done mini detoxes and had students do them. So I'm really happy that it was useful for you, and hope it sets you up well to find this kind of intentional balance as you reintegrate it into your life.
1: Let's go to Ron in Toledo, Ohio. Ron, what about you? How do you think social media addiction is affecting us?
4: Hi, so I'm a high school teacher, and I teach 9th through 12th grade, and we recently just did a phone ban as well. And prior to the phone ban, when I'd come into my classroom, students wouldn't even be communicating anymore. They wouldn't be talking to each other. They would just be scrolling through their phones, pure silence. But once we banned the phones, the kids are now, you know, talking. Hacky sack is coming back. But then on the flip side, I have a 10-year-old daughter who is entering fifth grade, and many of her friends are starting to get phones and are on social media, and there's a really big push, you know, for us to give my daughter a phone. But we're, you know, just seeing my own students and all of the struggles they face on social media, I would have to say, you know, 90% of the drama is stemming from the phone and Snapchat and what happened in the group chat. And so my daughter's friends are starting to get phones, and we want to protect her, but we also don't want to, you know, exclude her from, you know, group chats. You know, what do, you know, the girls want to talk about what they're going to wear to school, and I don't want her to miss out on those social interactions, but I know the floodgates are wide open, even with the parental controls. I know just what kind of slippery slope that is. So we're kind of in a predicament on kind of what direction to go, even with our own kids, even though I know the damage it's causing my own students.
1: Well, and Ron, I just wonder, as a teacher, now that you have the ban in Ohio on phones in the school, did you face a lot of pushback from the students? Are the ones that knew what it was like before, are they upset, or are they happy to not have the phones anymore?
4: I mean, you touched on this earlier in the show, but I have to say, like, my students will just self-identify that this has been a totally positive change. They know that they're addicted to their phones. They know that they want to get on them, not even out of their own volition, but just this sense, this need. And I have heard almost nothing but positive feedback from the students. If anything, it's more of the parents that I get pushback from, you know, that feel that they need to be able to get a hold of their students, you know, just in case something terrible happens, which I do understand. But from the students' perspective, I think they would identify that it's been a real positive change.
1: Yeah, very interesting. Ron, thank you very much for that. You know, Dino, it makes me think what he says, the parents want to be able to get in touch with the students. Of course, there was a day not too long ago when they couldn't do that because there weren't cell phones in every classroom in America. But now I get it. And also there are more dangers in schools as well that people have to worry about. So they want to be able to reach their kids or their loved ones in school. But what do you think about like just sort of the blanket ban, the bell-to-bell ban? The students are not allowed to have phones in the classroom. Is that the right move across the board? Would it be good if every state, now I think it's 26 do it, but would it be good if every state did it?
2: Yeah, I honestly have kind of mixed thoughts on this. So I'll start with the positives. And beginning K through 8, 100% yes. get them out of every classroom, get them out of every school as much as possible. There may be fringe edge cases where kids need to have access to the ability to communicate, but as minimum as possible, I don't even think they should have smartphones until they're in high school in the first place. The nuance is we need to prepare them to go into the real world, and this stuff is going to be in their pocket. And getting rid of it completely can kind of create this binge and purge effect where there's overconsumption outside of school, as well as not being able to kind of train working with it and having it in your life. The challenge with high schools, though, is that 14-year-olds are super different than 18-year-olds that are graduating. And if you need to have one policy, I would probably, in most cases, err on the side of more restriction, get the distraction out of the classroom. Mm-hmm. There will be more socializing in class and at lunch. I do also think we need to recognize that in and of itself is not a 100% solution that's going to solve this problem. There's all the time outside of school. And then there's also the fact that if they have a laptop that they're using at school, that has access to pretty much everything the phone does too, right? So it's really an internet problem more than a phone problem per se, although there's unique challenges with that. There needs to be a larger, more comprehensive approach that includes education and culture change for there to really be the level of shift that I think we need.
1: Well, and there was reporting just this week in the New York Times about the ban in Australia. And one thing that students are doing to get around it is that they are painting mustaches on their face to get through the age verification. I can't believe that works, but I guess it does, according to the New York Times. Let's get to another call. Anderson is in Homewood, Alabama. Anderson, go ahead with your thoughts.
5: Hey, how are you doing today?
1: Doing good. Go ahead.
5: Yeah, I was just, I noted the number of people that are talking about the negative aspects of social media. And I always like to go ahead and kind of accentuate the positive. Okay. And I see that a lot of people, when they're having a chance to use social media, in effect, they're having a chance to reach out to a broader world. And I get you completely. It's great that we're able to have those conversations. I know in Japan, that's been a big deal with electronics, that people are not able to actually interact, and they've had a decrease in the number of people that are actually having children. But aside from that, though, I think it gives you a much broader landscape to be able to look at the world. And even there, when you're talking about daydreaming and have a chance to look at that kind of inner world that you're having, it's kind of having a chance to juxtapose that within your inner and outer world as well, because you're having a chance to see all of the artwork of the world. You're able to have a collaborative community of people that are actually trying to work on different projects and have a chance to put up their artwork. You can look at for me personally, whenever I use any form of social media and you talk about how people are unable to have conversations, in actuality, you have access to all of the greatest minds of the world. You have a chance to empathize with people on a much higher level. You have all of the people, Marcus Aurelius, just to name a few, Tolstoy. You have a chance to find people that have differing opinions between, like, Jesus Christ and Islam and Hinduism, and all of that kind of comes together, and you're able to exchange that openly. So,
1: and Anderson, just to be clear, you don't work for any of the social media companies, right?
5: No, absolutely not.
1: All right,
5: okay. No. The only thing that I see from that is just all of us having a chance to collaboratively find something positive in the world. I think that's what we all seek one-on-one.
1: Yeah, good. Thank you so much for that, Anderson. And Gino, what do you think about that?
2: I think you're 100% right. And this is part of why I've decided to keep social media in my life. The critical thing to realize, though, is it requires being an intentional and thoughtful consumer of it to have that kind of positive relationship. If you just delegate to the algorithm and say, you decide, Instagram's AI, what stuff I'm going to interact with, it is going to push you towards things that are enraging, that are addicting. You have to kind of take the reins a little bit and really actually shape what your feed looks like. And even then, you only have so much control. So I think this is a part of a broader conversation about how we interact with the consumption of information on the internet. And the frame that I like to use is, for me, I view social media and other short form kind of entertainment oriented apps as like dessert or candy. I want to have some of it. It can be a great jumping off point to dive deeper into another topic, but I try to have a larger portion of my content diet be longer form media, like books or podcasts or long YouTube videos. Not all screen time is the same, right? And
1: right.
2: I think having that kind of critical, thoughtful, what do I want to get out of the time that I'm consuming things online, and how do I balance out my content diet is really important to get those positives while minimizing the negatives.
1: Yeah. In the news business, when we would do a story about like the latest Fed report, we call that eating your vegetables. You got to get that before you can hear the comedian interview. Tolliver, just a reality check here. Have you decided to give up social media as a result of this show yet?
6: I've actually decided to do it more.
1: So we have more work to do. Okay. Let's sneak another call in, and let's go to Tyler, who's in Salt Lake City, Utah. Tyler, go ahead with your thoughts.
7: Yeah. Hey, guys. I had a thought. I'm a member of Generation Z, and I've noticed a shift, at least anecdotally, I would say, since around 2020, where when I'm in a public setting, I'm at a family barbecue, I'm in public, members of the generations that told me to, you know, be wary of what I see online, to go ride my bike, play outside, people in the boomer and the Gen X generation, I'm seeing them very absorbed in their phones in public, in a way that I don't think I used to, like when I was in high school. Whereas, you know, I'm a member of Gen Z, like I said, I'm consume the internet a lot, and I'm doing it on my downtime. I'm doing it in bed, which, as we said, isn't great. But when I am in public, I'm trying to be present, and I am not seeing that in public from older people, increasingly commonly.
1: Yeah. I'm glad you brought that up. Dino, I know you speak with young people. Do you ever, go in and speak with older people about how to reform their tech habits?
2: I do. Yeah. Pretty much every school that I go to, there's a student assembly in the morning and there's a parent presentation conversation in the evening. And often I actually think the latter is more important than the former because how parents and adults are modeling appropriate use is super important. And they kind of set the tone culturally, especially for younger kids, around how we interact with these devices. So if you are a parent or grandparent listening to this, I really want to reinforce this message of don't say one thing and then do another when it comes to this, and be the one to show the members of your family how to show up and interact with the world. And for myself personally, you know, I was very fortunate. I think a big part of why I had so much motivation to change this is because of what I saw in my own family. And my grandfather, Ted, I'm actually up in Seattle right now. We had his funeral yesterday.
1: I think
2: lived life and showed up in a way that showed me what I was missing from this addiction to my phone that I had. He had this habit. Anytime anyone in his family had a funny story or a significant life event, he would write a story about it. He'd go to his computer, he'd jot down what happened, and he'd put them in these binders. I actually have one here to show you. He's written about 31 volumes of stories about our family.
1: Wow.
2: And, you know, he did that in the time that so many of us spent passively consuming information online. In those moments that so many of us are buried in our phones, he was interacting with the world and looking for mundane things to see the beauty in and turn into stories. And he lives such a rich and joyful life because of that practice. And so if you're in that position of being an elder in your family, maybe you can take that as some inspiration to really model this and change how we're showing up day to day.
1: What a great way to end the hour. Dino Ambrosi, founder of Project Reboot, which aims to help people reset their tech habits. Thank you so much for joining us.
2: Absolutely. Thank you so much for having me.
1: And next week, we are going to turn our attention to the challenges facing teachers in 2026, from probably social media addiction to funding cuts, artificial intelligence, and of course, school safety.
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1: 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Our technical director is Steve Mork. I'm Jeremy Hobson. I will talk to you soon.

0: Thank you, Mary McCormick, for the lasting accomplishments as one life chapter closes and heartfelt hopes that the next one is full of personal growth and happiness.
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3: Coming up, an ethical question for today's world order. Does cooperating with Chinese state institutions involving universities and businesses and more legitimize the human rights concerns and repression associated with China's government?
4: China today is still incredibly repressive, incredibly abusive to its own people. The conversation we're having here is not about the practicality of engagement or the necessity of engagement. It's about the ethics.
3: Or would engagement be the way other countries can help Chinese citizens and create meaningful progress over time?
5: In practice, cutting ties with Chinese state institutions means cutting ties with China's people. This is not a principled position. It is a hawkish fantasy with enormous human consequences.
3: This week on Open to Debate, is it ethical to cooperate with Chinese state institutions to secure incremental change? That's right after the news.
6: Live from NPR News in Washington, I'm Janine Herbst. President Trump says the U.S. and Iran have come to a deal. NPR's Frank Ordonez reports this could mark the end of a four-month war that's wreaked havoc on Middle East security and also sent global energy prices surging.
7: President Trump posted on social media that, quote, "The deal with the Islamic Republic of Iran is now complete. Congratulations to all." He did not share many details, but said the agreement included Iran reopening the Strait of Hormuz and the U.S. removing its own blockade of Iranian ports. Trump added, quote, "Ships of the world, start your engines. Let the oil flow." The president has prematurely made announcements on peace deals before, and some international observers will likely be skeptical until they see greater details. But Pakistan's prime minister, who has been helping negotiate the deal, also posted that an agreement has been reached on an immediate ceasefire, and the Iranians seem to be confirming this as well. Franco Ordonez, NPR News.
6: Today is President Trump's 80th birthday, and he's spending it watching a mixed martial arts fight on the White House lawn. NPR's Mara Liasson has more.
8: The Ultimate Fighting Championship cage match on the White House South Lawn comes at a time when age and generational change are big issues in the midterms. His critics say Trump has been showing signs of decline, closing his eyes in White House meetings, but the White House denies he has fallen asleep. The mixed martial arts match today is meant to contradict that image of decline. Trump's brand is supposed to be strength, toughness, fight, fight, fight, so the event is on brand, but it's also very controversial. The match is costing taxpayers money, and Trump himself has invested tens of thousands of dollars in the parent company of the match. His family has been selling commemorative coins tied to the fight. Mara Liasson, NPR News.
6: The Federal Reserve meets this week to discuss interest rates after May's high inflation report. NPR's Stephen Bisaha reports this will also be the first press conference for Kevin Warsh as the Fed's new chair.
9: President Trump made it clear before nominating Kevin Warsh that he wants the Fed to cut interest rates. But when policymakers meet Tuesday and Wednesday, they are expected to keep rates steady. May's strong job report lessened the argument that a cut is needed. And May's consumer price index puts more pressure on the Fed to raise rates at some point after prices rose 4.2% over the last 12 months. Investors will watch closely what Warsh says for signs about the Fed's future interest rate plans. Tuesday will also provide the latest on home construction for May after the market slowed down in April. New home starts were down 9% in April from a month earlier. Stephen Bisaha, NPR News.
6: U.S. futures contracts are trading higher at this hour. Dow futures are up about 0.6%. You're listening to NPR News. Riot police fired tear gas and water cannons in clashes with stone-throwing youths during a protest today in Geneva against the G7 group of wealthy nations. This comes a day before G7 leaders, including President Trump, hold a summit in nearby France. Environmentalists, women's rights, and pro-Palestinian activists led the way. Demonstrators have expressed frustration with Trump and other G7 leaders over various issues. Swiss and French authorities deployed thousands of police for the summit that gets underway tomorrow. Lawmakers in Arizona are tripling the state's fund for potential lawsuits over water from the Colorado River that it shares with other states. Alex Hager of member station KJZZ has more.
10: The fund was set up last year, and the new budget will bring it to $9 million. Arizona could use the money if it heads to a court battle with other states that use the Colorado River or the federal government. Those states are California, Nevada, Colorado, Utah, Wyoming, and New Mexico. They've been unable to agree on how to manage water moving forward. State leaders all say they want to avoid lawsuits, but seem far apart on a deal to stay out of court, with a midsummer deadline quickly approaching. Earlier this year, Arizona secured an East Coast law firm to represent the state in a potential case. Climate change and drought mean that demand for water is higher than supply, and states can't agree about who exactly should have to cut back. For NPR News, I'm Alex Hager in Phoenix.
6: And I'm Janine Herbst, and you're listening to NPR News from Washington.
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3: This is Open to Debate. I'm John Donvan. Hi, everybody. Today's debate was produced at the Human Rights Foundation's Oslo Freedom Forum. That's an international conference on human rights that takes place every year in Oslo, Norway. It's a really special event, and the debate we brought to their stage, which took place in the Oslo Concert Hall, was about China and about one of the most sticky questions facing the human rights community. How do you deal with this massive authoritarian world power, China, whose track record on civil liberties and repression is, by all accounts, getting worse, not better? So that's the ethical dilemma we took to the stage, and that's how we framed it, as a question of ethics. Let's get to it. So we have two debaters today to argue this motion. Is it ethical to cooperate with Chinese state institutions to secure incremental change? A note on some definitions. When we refer to Chinese state institutions, we are applying a broad brush. So we are including the realms of education and investment and joint research and trade and the arts, essentially any aspect of life controlled or influenced by the Chinese Communist Party, which I think both of our debaters agree is pretty much or almost everything. So we've brought our debaters to the stage, but let's learn a little bit more about them. First, I want to welcome again, taking the position, yes, arguing that cooperation is ethical. I want to again welcome Joanna Chu. And Joanna, you are currently managing partner at Nuara Global Managers, which was founded by journalists and researchers to help organizations navigate Asia's geopolitics and culture. In fact, you are a former investigative journalist yourself. You lived in China, you reported on China, you wrote about China, including in your book, China Unbound. Joanna, thanks so much for joining us. And taking the no position, I want to welcome Isaac Stonefish. Isaac, you've debated with us before, so I'm going to say welcome back. You're the CEO and founder of Strategy Risks, which advises companies on corporate exposure to China and helps them reduce risk. You're also the author of a book called America Second, and that's a book about Beijing's influence on the United States. Welcome to the program again.
13: We go in three rounds, and in our first round, I'll explain the rounds as we go through them, but in our first round, the debaters have the floor with no interruptions from anybody else. We're going to go first with Joanna, who is arguing that it is ethical to cooperate with Chinese state institutions to secure incremental change. You have 4.5 minutes, and the space is yours.
5: Imagine a place where state institutions are everywhere. Every university is a state institution. Every NGO must operate under party supervision. Every private company, including foreign-owned ones, must ultimately answer to party authority. This is how 1.4 billion people live. If you want to find truly independent organizations, you would have to go off the grid. I would know because I tried. For 15 years, I reported on China as a journalist. I've been to underground churches, migrant worker villages, interviewed human rights lawyers, LGBTQ activists, feminist groups. Most of those spaces are now closed. We are meeting in Oslo today, the city that gives out the Nobel Peace Prize. Liu Xiaobo was the last Chinese citizen to win it. He was inspired by Western philosophy. He went on overseas academic exchanges here in the University of Oslo, University of Hawaii, and Columbia University. The ideas and connections, the very ones my opponent wants to cut off, shaped his manifesto for democratic reform. He was jailed for it. When he was dying of cancer in state custody, I tried to reach him to tell his story. I walked right up to the hospital ward. It was guarded by police. The doors were bolted shut. When he died, Chinese people found ways to mourn him, things like candlelight emojis. And those small gestures made it into the global press. They were not isolated. They were connected. In practice, cutting ties with Chinese state institutions means cutting ties with China's people. This is not a principled position. It is a hawkish fantasy with enormous human consequences. Let's look at an assumption underlying this debate today. The idea that isolation somehow produces political change in another society. Is there precedent in modern history? Iran, Cuba, North Korea, decades of isolation and sanctions, and yet none are freer. Let's look at China's own recent history. During its most isolated period, the Cultural Revolution unleashed chaos that killed millions of people. Isolation does not protect people. It means there are fewer witnesses. It hardens systems, increases fear and paranoia, and cuts off the channels where human connection and ideas naturally flow. Isaac and I share a similar path. We both recently left journalism to start China-related consultancies. But we've arrived at different conclusions. My work helps organizations navigate Asia as it is, not through a zero-sum lens. Half of our researchers are based in Asia. And while I was living in Beijing, I started and co-founded a global nonprofit, New Voices, that celebrates women China experts. We now have chapters all around the world. The goal was never to change China from the outside. It was to keep human dialogue and connection alive to support people. When channels close, that's when propaganda and misinformation can fill the vacuum. When human contact disappears, dehumanization can follow. And dehumanization is what makes war possible. Supporting Isaac's side doesn't just fail to produce positive change, it raises the risk of war. This city gave Liu Xiaobo the Nobel Peace Prize. He couldn't come to collect it. An empty chair sat in his place. Engagement is not perfect. It should have guardrails, but it does not mean endorsement. Because I know a world without connections is not a safer place. It is a more ignorant one, a more dangerous one, full of empty chairs. Choose engagement.
13: Thank you, Joanna. Now, Isaac, it is your turn to speak. And once again, to remind people listening, you are arguing it is not ethical to cooperate with Chinese state institutions to secure incremental change. The floor is yours.
4: There's a story from 1960 in China, the height of Mao's Great Famine, of a young Chinese man, a young government official, who goes back to his family's village. And as he's entering the village, a kind old cadre says, "Son, don't come in here. There's no food left. Both your parents have starved to death." And this young official writes a letter to the central government praising the policies of Mao, because how much suffering can one man take? I bring this story up for two reasons. One is one of the many reasons it's unethical to collaborate, cooperate, engage with Chinese state institutions is the past of the Chinese Communist Party, but also how important it is for us to empathize with those who have to engage with the Chinese Communist Party, Chinese citizens. It's not to say that the choices are ethical, but the choices are incredibly difficult and the choices are required. And if I were in that young man's position, I would have done the same or worse. The conversation we're having here is not about the practicality of engagement or the necessity of engagement. It's about the ethics of engagement. And that makes it a much easier thing to debate very, very clearly on how unethical it is to be engaging with various arms of the Chinese Communist Party and the Chinese Communist Party as a whole. History, the present, and also, frankly, most of the time, it just doesn't work. And so not only by engaging are you acting unethically, you're acting against your purposes. So, history. The Chinese Communist Party today, two outsiders like to downplay its links to the past. On every Chinese bill, from 1 to 100, is Mao Zedong's face. He is still the center of the party. His face still hangs on top of Tiananmen Square. And Mao is one of the great dictators, great butchers of the 20th century. And it's the same party channeling the same image. Cultural Revolution, Great Leap Forward, tens of millions of people died in China. And they weren't from the Cultural Revolution, as my opponent tried to say. The Cultural Revolution didn't come because China was isolated. It came because of the Chinese Communist Party. We have to put the blame where the blame belongs. The present, China today economically is much more successful. People don't starve to death, with the exception of in Shanghai during the lockdowns, when people were shut in their home and some ran out of food. But it is a country that those in this audience know is still incredibly repressive, incredibly abusive to its own people in ways that take a lot longer than 4.5 minutes to go into. Now, the situation in Xinjiang, where upwards of 1 million Muslims have been placed in concentration camps, and which a recent FT story found has the highest prison capacity of anywhere in the world. Situation in Tibet, the situation with privacy across China is still quite atrocious. On the practicality of it, people will often say, well, we have to work with China to fight climate change. China's coal consumption has gone up. China's carbon emissions actually have gone up about 14% over the last 5-6 years. And when there was a lot of pushback on that, Beijing decided to measure carbon a different way. And so they said, oh, it'll only end up 7%. There's dozens of examples, hundreds of examples of entities engaging with the Chinese Communist Party, only to find their interests thwarted. The party is brilliant at using its opponents against each other. I think we're going to go into that in a little bit more detail. But the United Front Work Department, which is the entity in the Communist Party that manages and oversees a lot of the engagement, absolutely brilliant at strengthening the party's friends and weakening the party's enemies. And those are the entities that we're pushing back against here. A final point, universities, nonprofits, as Joanna was saying, the party is so central to China today that when you are engaging with Tsinghua University, you're engaging with the same entity that runs the camps in Xinjiang. It's all part of the Communist Party. That's why it's unethical to engage with them. Thank you.
13: 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It was accidentally referred to as Nuora Global Managers. Our apologies, but now that's fixed. This is open to debate. We'll be right back.

Wisconsin has a big election coming up for governor, U.S. Congress, and the state legislature. I'm WUWM editor Emily Files. 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
1: Is it ethical to cooperate with Chinese state institutions to secure incremental change? Let's get back to it.
2: Thank you. So now we move on to our second round, and it'll be our longest round in this part of the program. We have more of a free-flowing conversation. I'll be asking questions of my own based on what I heard in the opening statements. They can also question each other. They can even interrupt each other if done in good faith. And later I'm going to be bringing in some questions that were worked out in partnership with the Human Rights Foundation's China team, which are very, very helpful to this conversation. But to tell you what I think I heard in the opening statement on the question of whether it's ethical to cooperate with Chinese state institutions to secure incremental change, and we're defining these institutions very broadly. Joanna Chu is arguing, yes, it is ethical, because to do otherwise essentially is to abandon the Chinese people to a human rights fate that nobody would want. She points out that isolation and ostracization has not worked in cases like Cuba and Iran. Here, you, Isaac, taking the opposite side from two points of view. On the one hand, you're saying that while in some ways there might be something of a practical case to be made for engagement with China, there's just an unethical case. But you also argue that it doesn't work, that ultimately change in China is more likely to come about from ostracization. I'm interested in this point that you're making, that there's a separation between practical and ethical, and I want to ask you, do you buy that distinction? Or do you think there's a difference between what's ethical and what's practical? Or
3: I agree we shouldn't spend time debating the practicalities of engagement and where to engage or not, but the ethical is whether it is ethical for incremental change in China. And no human rights organizations or activists in China says that they don't want the world engaged in China, that they don't want researchers and international journalists on the ground to tell what is happening. And journalists were the first to report on the internment camps in Xinjiang. So the world that Isaac is advocating for is one that I have not heard Chinese activists or civil society ask for.
2: And it's unethical in what sense?
3: It's unethical because it equates the Chinese people with the Chinese state. And we know that China is not a democracy. Its leaders are not elected. And it is unethical to give up on 1.4 billion Chinese people.
4: I would say that my esteemed opponent is conflating China and the Chinese Communist Party. And we are defining Chinese state institutions very broadly. But the way to engage with Chinese people is not, as the party says, people-to-people diplomacy, which is code word for United Front Action, but finding ways to engage with individual Chinese outside of a state setting.
3: How would you, if your goal was to secure change in China, how would you find these individuals outside of state institutions?
4: I mean, I think we know plenty of those individuals, and we know ways of engaging with them outside, and we have these conversations outside of China. You can't have the change-making conversations inside China, and the organizations that you discuss that are active in China today make horrific ethical compromises to stay there. So there's a major U.S. Nonprofit institution which, in order to stay in China, shares its global grant-making details with the Ministry of State Security. And they make the same argument that my opponent does. They say, well, we have to be in China because we cannot abandon 1.4 billion people. Well, 1.4 billion people, unfortunately, are better served by human rights associations outside of China than within.
2: I want to bring in the example of education. So the trend in the United States and also in Europe, where for 30 to 40 years, there was an increasing number of students from China coming to study in the West, is reversed dramatically in the last 2 years. And I'd like to ask each of you to analyze what that means, because on the one hand, I know the U.S. government is portraying these students as a security risk, accusing them of transfer of technology through knowledge, espionage, etc. On the other hand, the argument could be made that those individuals go back to China with a sense of possibility from having exposure to a society with greater civil liberties. Which is it? And again, from the practical and ethical point of view, I'll take that to you first, Joanna.
3: I think when particularly Americans talk about change, like making change around the world, often it's implying that they're most interested in political change. But we're talking about progress and change in China. And that is in areas that dialogue is actually more possible. Places like health, children's health,

0: maternal health. So the Ministry of Education in China has been working with UNICEF for decades, and this has greatly improved children's rural education, disabled children's access to education. There are many concrete benchmarks of where these areas of cooperation have improved lives of normal people in China. So I hope today that we have a broader view. Our goal is not to create regime change in China. I think that's a bit of a Western or colonial thinking. We're talking about what is good for the Chinese people. And that includes things like climate, health, AI, that governments are cooperating, as President Xi and Trump talked about in the last summit last month in Beijing, that there should be cooperation on guardrails for AI.
1: So the point that Joanna was just making about the impact on children and education, that does sound like an ethical good, that good things are happening to the Chinese people as a result of the kind of transfer she's talking about.
2: I'll respond to this in two ways. One is it ethical in 1980s or 1990s to support the Ministry of Health as it acts in China? Different calculus than it is today, where China is a wealthy and powerful country. Two is the sacrifices that entities had to make in order to secure that cooperation with the Ministry of Health were pretty extreme. And I think there's broadly speaking two ethical schools. There's utilitarian, greatest amount of good for greatest amount of people, but also I'm going to behave unethically in order so I may meet ethical means. And then there's the Kantian school, the categorical imperative. Act as if your actions become a moral imperative. And certainly what my colleague is suggesting, I don't think falls in either of those schools, frankly. Second, on the question of regime change being an imperialist fantasy, I believe, and I think Joanna agrees with me, that the Chinese people should be able to decide who their leader is. And they cannot do that under the Chinese Communist Party today.
0: So, Isaac, could you answer the question I posed to you? Can you show the chain of causality? The Western world, say, all decide to isolate China, including commercial, including the UN groups, UNICEF, including the WHO. How does that lead step by step to any of what we discussed today, improvements in health, civil rights, or even political change where there might be more accountability or transparency?
2: If this were a debate about is it practical to cooperate with Chinese state institutions, my answers would be different. We're talking about the ethics of working directly with organizations that are complicit with genocide. So if every organization in the world decided to stop working with the Chinese Communist Party, and that included every Chinese organization, the party would either have to crack down greatly or evolve. One of those two things would be required. It's hard to imagine a scenario where everyone in China just stopped working with the Communist Party. But that kind of collective action, if everyone did that, would have to lead to dramatic change. And maybe the party would then seize control even deeper, or maybe they would liberalize. It's impossible to say. However, the ethics of this are not on those who collaborate nearly as much as they are on the Chinese Communist Party itself. And that's the entity that we're seeking to change.
0: And last year at an open debate forum, you said that Xi Jinping has shown that he's willing to put a lot of pain on his people. And you just said today that one of the avenues for change is if the world cut off China, and this led to so much pain and suffering and frustration from the Chinese people that they basically rise up and there's a revolution. And are you saying that the West knowingly caused this and likely a violent clash between the people and the Chinese Communist Party? Is that way to secure change?
2: As I said clearly a minute ago, there's two different options. I mean, we don't know which one the party would choose in this imaginary scenario of everyone in the world doing a particular thing. I'd love to hear your thoughts on how you parse out the Ministry of Health that works in Eastern China with the Ministry of Health that's complicit in Xinjiang.
0: So my side does not have to argue that engagement is always successful or that it always works or it should work in every single sector. As a Canadian, we actually don't have these conversations very often on whether Canadians should cut off China because, first of all, Beijing would laugh. Like, we don't care if Canadians stop talking to us. This is a position that the U.S., as one of the two superpowers, has a privilege to entertain. Even at the most hawkish, the U.S. administration is not advocating for cutting off China entirely. There's the idea of a small yard and a high fence where when you're dealing with a state that is hostile or adversary, you close off certain areas that are more vulnerable, that have more national security concerns, like military, satellite technology cooperation. But that keeps it possible to continue engagement in areas like trade of consumer goods, in health, in child health, in disease prevention. So I don't see any example where any government or any legitimate institution is asking for what you're saying is a reasonable approach.
2: You keep talking about China as opposed to the Chinese Communist Party. China is not as repressive as North Korea is. And there's still a lot of opportunity for people, you know, for the Chinese in this audience who are a lot more hawkish on the Chinese Communist Party. The other thing is, I think you're downplaying the importance of Canada in the world and also the ability that every individual and every institution has globally to decide if they want to engage with the Chinese Communist Party or not. It's a really important debate that needs to be happening across institutions, across universities, where they decide, okay, well, there's a lot of brilliant and wonderful Chinese students. Is it ethical for my university to engage with Tsinghua University or Fudan and work directly with the Communist Party to get these students, or do I have to make the ethical decision of cutting them off? And far be it for me to be the architect of the world and tell institutions how to act. What I would strongly encourage is for people to have that debate inside institutions around the world.
0: And I think Canadians can be a bit, you know, self-deprecating, but I think our Prime Minister has gotten a lot of respect for his speech in Davos, where he said that if you're not at the table, you're on the menu. And middle powers have a role to play. All democracies have a role to play. And being at the table means you could be part of the framing of these conversations in regulations.
1: I want to shift the geographic framework a little bit away from North America for a moment. I'll take this question to you, Isaac. The Belt and Road Initiative is China's program of investment in the global south. Serious investment in infrastructure, serious investment in agriculture, in fighting hunger in nations that really need this sort of help. Now, if this is engagement with Chinese state institutions on the part of these nations in South America and in Africa, do they have a different ethical framework from the one you're describing, or do they have exactly the same ethical decision to make to engage or not to engage?
2: So again, I want to make the very broad point that it's not for me to tell people in Zimbabwe or Bolivia how they make decisions and how they engage. I will say, however, though, oftentimes this debate, you have people who are very, very critical of global imperialism and colonialism, but then see China doing radically similar things and pretend that it's okay. I remember interviewing the Rwandan ambassador to Beijing and said that if China colonizes us, we deserve it. I think there's this sense that because China is using different terms for what it's doing, it's not colonialism, it's not imperialism. Secondly, it's very case by case on whether or not added investment from outside entities into countries like Malawi or the Solomon Islands or you name it, leads actually to better economic outcomes. And then the final one is that Beijing doesn't invest in isolation. What it brings economically, it brings doubly politically. And there are so many examples of that.
1: But if, as you're saying that you think Canada and the United States should treat China like a pariah, should these nations also be treating China like a pariah? Do they have the same ethical decision to make?
2: Oh, I'm not saying these countries. So my argument is very easy to straw man. And the idea of treating China like a pariah is very different from working very differently with the Chinese Communist Party. The question is, ethical to cooperate with Chinese state institutions? The answer is no. Question is, when you're running a government, do you always have to behave ethically? The answer to that is also no. We make sacrifices as part of our daily life.
0: Yeah. And
2: this book was made in China. Suit was made in China. We make those sacrifices. It's not, this is an absolute position. It's what is ethical. And it behooves us to understand that we also behave unethically.
0: Mm-hmm. And Isaac, could you clarify, do you think foreign journalists should work with the Chinese state to secure visas to report on the ground in China?
2: I think foreign journalists should understand that they are making an ethical sacrifice in order to do what they feel like is important to do.
1: You think it's an ethical sacrifice to go report on China?
2: I think the decision to work with a Chinese state entity, so I don't go back to China anymore, which is sad. I miss the place. But the point is not, oh, I have to just talk to these visa people. It's, I'm not going to do a certain type of reporting for 6 months before I go to China, because if I don't do that type of reporting, I'm more likely to get a visa. It's a common unspoken secret on how journalists work. They want to get in, and so they pull their punches before they go. Is it for the greater good? Yes. Is that decision ethical? No.
0: I assume you also agree that there should be academic access on the ground in China so they can do independent research.
2: What is independent research in China today?
0: That we're not getting all the information on China from Chinese state institutions or Chinese state media that we have, whether it's through NGOs, civil society, journalists, that we have some multi-layered view into what's happening in the country.
2: There's a Mao expression, clear water has no fish. People make sacrifices. I make sacrifices to do certain things. But I think it's very dangerous for us to assume that the academics who don't meet with Uyghur students in the months before coming to China are behaving ethically by not meeting with Uyghur students.
0: Foreign journalists, their numbers are dwindling in China. And a lot of that is because most of them have not self-censored. I know because I've worked for multiple European, American newsrooms, and there's these conversations that if we give some, then you keep retreating. So I know the Foreign Correspondents Club in China, you know, continues to put up press freedom reports. And I know just recently, as a few days ago, the New York Times had its correspondent expelled from China. And there's only one New York Times journalist left in China. If all of these foreign newsrooms were self-censoring, there'd be more of them in China. The only information we have from China on human rights is from the outside world and the exchanges and the people on the ground that we have today.
2: I was just going to say I was grateful for the argument you just made, because I think it's an excellent point about, on the one hand, journalists are behaving ethically by not doing the sacrifices they need to get into China today. On the other hand, there's a loss because of that. We have less information than we would otherwise.
1: Do you agree with this notion that a journalist going to China is making an ethical sacrifice?
0: No. Often they're sacrificing, you know, time with their families. So many correspondents, they're living in China, but their families are outside. They're taking great personal risk. Like, I've been harassed and assaulted by Chinese police, and it's just gotten worse. I would also like to point out that all international studies point to daylight on what's happening in China as helpful to the most vulnerable. So a 2021 study analyzing court cases found that when there was more international attention, there was a 70% higher chance of political prisoners being released before sentencing. So I know that diplomats and journalists always try to get into the courtrooms, and Chinese police always try to get them out. If this attention was irrelevant, why would the Chinese state work so hard to keep the outside world away? And if we do what the CCP wants, which is withdraw and don't have exchanges and NGO activity and media coverage, that is giving the CCP what it wants. So Isaac, why do you think this is something that would help?
2: Oh, it's not what the CCP wants at all. CCP wants engagements on its terms. It wants the world to engage with the Beijing that it seeks to make us think exists, as opposed to the China that actually exists. It doesn't want people to go live in China, foreigners. It wants foreigners to visit China.
1: Doesn't that mean that your advocacy of disengagement would give the Chinese Communist Party exactly what it wants?
2: The Communist Party doesn't want disengagement. It wants engagement on its terms. It would love for Joanne and I to go back to China. It would love us to go, write self-criticisms, explain the error of our ways, apologize for even implying that China would be better off without the Communist Party run it, apologize for all the lies, the malicious slander we're spreading about Xinjiang and Tibet, and talk about how wonderful it would be for the world for China to be the preeminent superpower. That's what Beijing wants. That's a lot of engagement.
1: Time now for another quick break, but before we do, I want to invite you, our listeners, to join the conversation with us on Substack. 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More Open to Debate after the break. 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
1: Welcome back to Open to Debate. I'm John Donvan. This time we are in Norway at the Oslo Freedom Forum with Isaac Stone Fish, the CEO and founder of Strategy Risks, and Joanna Chu, managing partner of Nuara Global Advisors. We're about to hear some questions from the Human Rights Foundation's own China team. Let's listen. As I mentioned at the beginning, we've partnered this time with the Human Rights Foundation's China team to develop some further questions that, in their view, are going to challenge our debaters. This one will be for you, Joanna. The CCP has an extraordinary ability to co-opt narratives to improve their own reputation while hiding their own transgressions. The Chinese government, for example, has been accused of greenwashing itself as a global leader on sustainability and green energy and claims to be putting in an unprecedented amount of investment in sustainable development, all while displacing Tibetan villages and causing environmental damage. Even if the Chinese government were to promise that they would address issues of human rights abuses in order to do business with democracies, how can we ensure trust that they will be transparent and consistent in these dealings?
0: We should not expect assurances. We should not treat the Chinese Communist Party with anything but very serious suspicion. And I think Isaac and I, again, very similar paths. After leaving China, we kept writing about China. And we were both, if I can characterize your book, you know, frustrated and upset by Western elites for being so naive about China and the Communist Party and to seek capitalist gain at all costs. And my book and his book seeks to demystify the United Front, how China wields influence. A lot of what I try to, you know, help educate people about is that it's not just through sticks, it's also through carrots. Like, here's $5 million, $1 billion to build a road. But that's a case for engagement. We wouldn't have the insights both of us have on the United Front if we didn't have our experience of living in China and opportunities to learn Mandarin. So we should not trust any assurances from any government. It's about being careful and having knowledge and informed engagement.
1: For Isaac, the clothes on your back, the phone in your pocket, the microphone you're wearing and using all likely include elements made wholly or in part in the PRC. Is it realistic and pragmatic to entirely steer clear of truly doing business with any and all Chinese state institutions?
2: Absolutely not. And I was so thrilled that the debate topic, which I keep pointing to, is about ethics as opposed to pragmatism or reality. There's a lot that we do on a day-to-day basis that requires sacrifices. And this is something we learn when we're, what, 2 or 3? I mean, this is a very basic idea. I think there's something to be said about living absolutely and living one's values. But show of hands in the audience, who has no China-made goods? For people who are watching at home, not a single hand was raised.
0: So I see Isaac is arguing from my side.
1: How so?
0: Because he's saying that people make compromises sometimes, and there's basically no ability to cut off from Chinese state institutions, and there shouldn't be.
2: So my company, we don't engage with the Chinese Communist Party. We engage with Chinese people. We made the decision early on that it is not safe, practical, or ethical to be working with the Chinese Communist Party. Mm-hmm. But again, I'm trying not to preach or harp on certain of these points, and I don't want to be the ethical arbiter for entities around the world. That said, is it ethical? It's not.
1: Mm-hmm. Yeah. Who are you? And I'm not saying this facetiously. When you say you don't want to be the ethical arbiter for entities around the world, whose position are you representing when you speak about the ethical position?
2: Oh, I'm representing my own position.
1: Just yourself.
2: Well, I think the U.S. entities, U.S. institutions, U.S. universities, those entities specifically, and, you know, U.S.-China watchers. As we're talking about the world, I'm happy to say, oh, here's what I think Botswana should do, but I want to be careful about stepping into shoes that I don't fully understand.
0: And your company helps foreign companies engage with Chinese businesses Do you ever advise them to shut down their China-based businesses entirely?
2: So we help companies understand and reduce their China risk. And in certain cases, we feel like the risks are worth it. And so, you know, and we...
1: That's a practical, not an ethical case you're making to those companies.
2: We would love to be making ethical cases to companies. I think, as you'll find, they very rarely want to hear those arguments. They want to hear about public affairs. They want to hear about the financial impact of what they're doing. They don't want to hear, this is what Immanuel Kant said, and this is what John Stuart Mill said, and here's a way to try to parse those things.
1: Joanna, a question for you. Looking at the current state of business, U.S. firms have not been successful at compelling Chinese businesses to adhere to universal principles such as human rights or the rule of law in exchange for participation in the global economy. On the other hand, Chinese firms have been quite successful at engaging U.S. firms in cutting deals that prop up and abet Chinese transgressions, whether that be multinational companies such as the Hilton Hotels from expanding into the Uyghur region next to re-education camps, or buying cotton and goods from forced labor. If U.S. firms were to attempt to engage China in limited and strategic ways while addressing human rights, for instance, which you argue is possible, what are the incentives powerful enough or accountability mechanisms strong enough to allow for ethical cooperations between democratic states and China? And if they exist, why haven't we used them yet?
0: Yeah, so my main argument or argument at all is not that private companies in the West are the ones that are most likely to create incremental change in China. I'm mostly looking at track two diplomacy, journalists, researchers, NGO workers, UN, UNICEF, World Bank. These are the ones with track records of producing actual concrete changes in Chinese society. And businesses, like Isaac said, will always be looking at their bottom line, at their shareholders. So no, I don't think businesses are the best way to create change. But when governments put regulations in place, like the Uyghur Forced Labor Protection Act, which came as a result of investigators and NGOs and journalists on the ground, part of my firm's work is actually helping these companies do their due diligence. And companies do care about that because there's actual consequences in, you know, global regulations that if their supply chains are found to have forced labor in them, that there are real fines and consequences.
1: So the Uyghur Forced Labor Act, that doesn't seem like an example of engagement. That, if anything, seems like an example of, it's an isolating.
0: No, I would, the Uyghur Forced Labor Act is not telling companies not to trade with China. It's telling companies to do so with accountability and transparency and to show their supply chain. So I think this is a very positive example of engagement that's informed by deep research on the ground that only international researchers and journalists were able to provide.
2: I would say the UFLPA, Uyghur Forced Labor Prevention Act, is definitely a tool for decoupling. And the U.S. Congress didn't say it that way all that explicitly. But the idea is it creates a rebuttable presumption that requires anyone importing from Xinjiang to prove that there's no forced labor in the supply chain, which is almost impossible because of the opacity in Xinjiang. And so it raises the cost for U.S. companies to engage with China. And I think for that reason, it was quite an ethical act and something rare to see from a government body on that.
0: I just had a conversation with a human rights worker who comes from Taiwanese ancestry. And she said that for their latest report on forced labor, they actually got responses from some Chinese companies on their supply chains. And she doesn't know exactly why, but she credits things like actual regulations that makes companies based in China feel more like that they have to provide answers to a Chinese human rights NGO that's based in New York.
2: I don't know about this sort of imagined subaltern who is just trying to survive day by day and then receives a fish or a healthcare subsidy from a Chinese entity and then goes on TV and praises the Chinese Communist Party. And I think a lot of that comes from the party's own media on this engagement. The second thing is, and again, I'm trying to be careful not to
1: right.
2: get in the shoes of someone who goes and has to decide between a Huawei cell phone or no cell phone. As human beings, we often behave unethically in order to do what we feel like is best for ourselves and our family.
1: How do you separate the ethical framework from the impact of the behavior?
2: I don't think that this sort of, you know, nameless Zimbabwean farmer buying a Huawei cell phone actually brings incremental positive change to China. I think it makes Huawei slightly wealthier. I think it makes the Chinese Communist Party slightly more entrenched globally. And I don't think his actions are beneficial. Again, I don't think I have the right to judge him for that decision, but I don't think that's what's going to bring change to China.
1: Okay, so now we're going to move on to what we call a lightning round. Question number one, would a change of leadership in China change your answer to the question we're debating?
0: No. Engagement creates channels and visibility regardless of who's in charge.
2: If the Communist Party falls, coin flip on if it's better or worse.
1: Okay. Question number two, if China moves militarily on Taiwan, should all cooperation end immediately, Joanna?
0: Some, but not all. In a conflict, that's where you need channels with diplomacy and information more.
2: Partial invasion, no. Full-scale invasion, basically all.
1: Let's talk about what happened with TikTok. The U.S. government claiming that the company ByteDance constituted a security threat through its social media app, TikTok, was forced by the U.S. to sell its operations to U.S. owners and come under their control. In light of the sides that you're each arguing, does this, to you, constitute a reasonable move, Joanna?
0: Yes, because it was a result of open dialogue between U.S. officials and ByteDance, and there was a court process.
2: ByteDance is a problem for two reasons. One is still extant links with the Chinese Communist Party. Two is the brain rot of tens of millions of Americans being addicted for another reason to their phone. So no, I don't think it's ethical.
1: Our fourth question. Joanna, can you name one instance of where cooperation with a Chinese institution in retrospect was clearly a mistake?
0: Yes, when universities around the world accepted Confucius Institutes on campuses without guardrails or oversight.
1: Why?
0: Because a lot of the Chinese language material pushed pro-CCP agendas and there was censorship pressures within global campuses. So yeah, that's an example of engagement that's not clear-eyed, that doesn't have guardrails.
2: Same answer, except they did have guardrails and it still didn't work.
1: Finally, our question asks about incremental change. Is any incremental change happening? Can you name a concrete example from the last 5 years?
0: I think the most powerful example of how important it is Xinjiang, because it was only international researchers and journalists who got the information out, and Beijing went from denying the camps existed to partially dismantling them.
2: China is so large and complex, it's hundreds of thousands of steps backwards, slightly fewer than hundreds of thousands of steps forwards. So there are so many incremental changes happening all the time, but I do not think it's going in the right direction.
1: Okay. Thank you for finishing the lightning round. And we're coming down to the home stretch of this debate, and that's where each of the debaters will be making a closing statement one more time to try to persuade you to their side of the argument. And again, we're going to poll you afterwards with the QR code that'll be put up on the screen. And so we're going to go in the same speaking order for our closing round. Joanna, you have 2 minutes and the floor is yours.
0: We have been discussing whether engagement with China can produce incremental progress or whether isolation can somehow produce political change. A vote for my side is a vote for keeping channels open in business, climate, health, education, and the kinds of exchange that have no strategic purpose at all. Friendships, relationships, ordinary human connection. A vote for Isaac's side is a vote for a worldview that essentially equates the Chinese people with the Chinese state and ultimately gives up on them. We don't have to imagine where that leads. We saw this when the U.S. and China were in a race to the bottom, cutting visa exchanges, closing down consulates. And the people who paid the price are not senior officials in Washington or Beijing. They were ordinary people, researchers, journalists, and families cut off from each other. This is where so-called principled distance leads. Fewer channels for understanding, more suspicion, more nationalism, and greater risk of war. There is no perfect solution here. The resolution asks whether engagement can create incremental progress, not whether it always succeeds. And I cannot imagine a safer world built around 1.4 billion people living in isolation from the rest of humanity. I am one of hundreds of millions of people of Chinese ancestry who holds liberal values, not because a government handed them to us, but because people are more complex than political systems. A vote for me stands for the belief that people can change when they remain in contact with each other. The idea that isolation produces progress, history suggests otherwise. If you're confident in the value of open societies, you should believe those values are stronger through contact and exchange, not fear. The alternative to engagement is not freedom, it is ignorance. Vote for the side that still believes in human possibility.
1: And Isaac, you get the last word.
2: It's a Chinese artist that I knew who collaborated with the state, who, when Ai Weiwei was imprisoned, would draw on her hand a watch. And each day she would erase it and draw it anew, symbolizing the number of days that he was in prison. And this was a very, very small ethical act of resistance amid a career that she had to spend navigating a deeply unethical entity. I think we're having a different debate. The debate is not, is it practical to engage with the Chinese Communist Party? Is it necessary to engage with the Chinese Communist Party? The debate is it ethical to do so? And that's what we have to focus on. That's what you have to remember as you go home and think about this, and you think about your own behavior vis-a-vis Chinese universities. The point is not to isolate Chinese people. The point is not to demonize Chinese people. The point is to realize the amount of control the Chinese Communist Party has over China today, and figure out other ways, thoughtful ways, subversive ways of engaging with Chinese people outside of China. Again, people-to-people diplomacy sounds like such a good thing until you realize that people-to-people is a united front term. Working with Chinese universities to bring Chinese students here has a lot of benefits, and you have to understand that Beijing uses Chinese students as pawns. Not willingly, unwillingly. We have to understand the way that the system operates in China today to understand the sacrifices that we make to engage. And the great paradox about this conversation is, you know, both Joanna and I, in order to have the insights we had about China, have made, and you don't mind if I speak for you here, but made ethical sacrifices to be there. My first entry into China was a scholarship that I got via the Chinese Communist Party, my first studying there. So I've made those sacrifices. Far be it from me to tell people not to make the same ethical sacrifices that I made. But it's so crucially important to understand that's not ethical behavior. Thank you.
1: I want to thank, once again, the Human Rights Foundation for having us here. But mostly, I want to thank our debaters. We tried to make the point that you just saw is something that can happen, that people can disagree in principle with deep convictions, but do so in a way that's respectful and that sheds light and that makes all of us think, makes all of us understand what the trade-offs are. And the two of you did this so excellently. I just want to thank you so much for that. That deserves one more round of applause. As you go to vote on the QR code, I'm just curious, by round of applause, I'm going to ask, did anybody change their mind from any position to any other position, from yes to no, no to yes, undecided to yes, undecided to no, just by a round of applause? Did anybody move during the course of the debate? Wow. All right. I mean, to us, that proves that people were really listening and meeting our goal of being open to debate. So thank you very much for that. And I want to ask our debaters to step forward and shake hands as we wrap up. Thank you, everybody. Have a good evening. So now some numbers, because at this debate, members of the live audience in Oslo were able to vote before and after Joanna and Isaac's arguments, and the results were intriguing. Before the debate, 29.2% voted yes on the question that it is ethical to cooperate with China on these issues. 38.5% voted no. 32.3% were undecided. After the debate ended, the no side got 49.3%, 43.5% of the audience voted yes. To boil that all down for you, the yes side, argued by Joanna Chu, saw the biggest change in the vote to her side at 14.3% going over, and thus was the most persuasive in this debate. Thank you once again to our partner on this episode, the Human Rights Foundation, for bringing us to the Oslo Freedom Forum. As a nonprofit working to combat extreme polarization through civil debate, our work is made possible by listeners like you, and by the Rosenkranz Foundation, and by supporters of Open to Debate. Robert Rosenkranz is our chairman. Our CEO is Leah Matthau. Andrew Lipson is head of production. Michelle DeBrasini is head of marketing. Alexis Pangrazi is our executive producer. The Open to Debate team also includes Gabriella Mayer, Gabrielle Iannicelli, Scott Jacoby, Linda Lee, Katie Perry, and Julia Serkin. Damon Whittemore mixed this episode. Our theme music is by Alex Clement. I'm John Donvan. We'll see you next time on Open to Debate.

0: Hey, Milwaukee. Peter Sagal here. Desperate to see a good baseball team, we're heading up to Milwaukee. But our official excuse is we're doing a show at the Riverside Theater on July 9th. For tickets and information, go to nprpresents.org.
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3: From the Center for Investigative Reporting and PRX, this is Reveal. I'm Al Letson. Even though Katrina was locked up in prison, people still heard about her on the outside.
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3: This was the 80s, when AIDS was spreading across the country. 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
3: Today on Reveal, the blind spot in the fight against AIDS. But first, this news.
7: Live from NPR News in Washington, I'm Janine Herbst. President Trump says the Strait of Hormuz will reopen later this week once a deal is signed with Iran. Pakistan mediated the agreement, which is meant to end conflicts both in Iran and in Lebanon. NPR's Michelle Kellerman has more.
8: Pakistan's prime minister says there will be a, quote, immediate and permanent termination of military operations on all fronts, including in Lebanon. The official signing ceremony is set for this Friday in Switzerland, and there will be technical talks before then. Iran's deputy foreign minister tells state media that once the U.S. lifts its naval blockade and the deal is signed, there will be a 60-day period of negotiations on other issues. At the top of Iran's list, the end of all U.S. sanctions. President Trump wants Iran to give up its nuclear ambitions, but his message on Truth Social focused on the first step, getting oil flowing through the Strait of Hormuz. Michelle Kellerman, NPR News, Washington.
7: Republican Senator Mitch McConnell is hospitalized, according to his spokesperson. The former Senate Republican leader was admitted this morning, though no other information on his condition or the reason for the hospital stay has been released. NPR's Eric McDaniel has more.
9: The 84-year-old senator has suffered regular health challenges in recent years and often moves about the Capitol in a wheelchair. In 2023, McConnell froze and appeared unable to speak for nearly 30 seconds during his weekly press conference as leader. He also suffered a series of falls, including one that resulted in a concussion and nearly six-week absence from the Senate. McConnell's always appeared to have a somewhat unsteady gait. A childhood bout of polio left him with a partially paralyzed leg. He announced in 2024 he'd step down from leadership, and in 2025 that he'd not seek election to another six-year term in office. After more than four decades, McConnell's time in the Senate is set to conclude at the end of this year. Eric McDaniel, NPR News, Washington.
7: Days before the Republican U.S. Senate runoff primary in Georgia, President Trump endorsed Congressman Mike Collins. The two-term lawmaker is facing former football coach Derek Dooley in a runoff Tuesday after no Republican candidate won a majority vote in the May 19th primary. The winner faces the incumbent, Democratic Senator John Ossoff. 12 people are dead after a plane crash in Butler, Missouri this morning. The aircraft went down shortly after taking off from the small municipal airport. Madeline Fox from member station KCUR has more.
10: Officials say the single-engine turboprop plane was operated by Skydive Kansas City. All 11 passengers were on their way up to skydive. Bates County Sheriff Chad Anderson says many of the skydivers' family members were watching from the ground.
11: We just want to make sure that they're comforted. We have multiple clergy people here. We have multiple volunteers that's tending to any needs that they have or as much questions we can answer for them early on.
10: The Federal Aviation Administration and the National Transportation Safety Board are investigating the crash.
7: You're listening to NPR News. President Trump is celebrating his 80th birthday today, and he's spending it watching a mixed martial arts UFC cage fighting event on the White House's South Lawn. There will be 7 fights tonight in an event to mark America's 250th anniversary. Meanwhile, polls show the public has concerns about Trump's age, mirroring doubts Americans had about former President Biden's age. Researchers say introducing eggs to babies' diets in the first 6 months of life can significantly reduce the chances that they will develop an egg allergy later on. NPR's Maria Godoy reports on the findings of a new study published in JAMA Pediatrics.
12: In the 1990s and early 2000s, parents were often advised to hold off on giving their babies eggs and other common allergy-causing foods until they were 1 to 3 years old.